0: as a darling of meme stock investors. Cohen is the founder of bed goods company Chewy, and he had a prominent stake in Bed Bath & Beyond before it spiraled into bankruptcy. GameStop has recently built up a stake in eBay, which lately has been working to refresh itself. eBay is trying to go after younger shoppers with trading cards and secondhand fashion. In February, eBay said it's buying Depop, a popular secondhand clothing app. Alina Selyukh, NPR News.
1: New Mexico prosecutors are seeking fundamental changes to Meta's social media apps and algorithms to safeguard children. It's part of a landmark trial on allegations that platforms like Instagram have created a public safety hazard. Attorneys made opening statements today. Meta says it could have to eliminate service if the state is forced to comply. This is NPR. A cruise ship with nearly 150 people aboard is waiting for help off the coast of Cape Verde in the Atlantic Ocean after three passengers died and three others were left seriously ill in a suspected outbreak of the rare Hanta virus. The vessel was on a polar cruise from Argentina to Antarctica. A 70-year-old Dutch man was the first victim. The number of 100-year-olds is expected to quadruple over the next two decades, and NPR's Allison Aubrey reports a new tool can help people think through how to plan for a long lifespan.
2: When it comes to navigating a long life, Joe Coughlin of the MIT Age Lab says there's more to the equation than your retirement savings. He and his collaborators developed the Longevity Preparedness Index that helps explore all the factors that can help people thrive in the decades ahead.
3: Where are you going to live? What community did you pick? How do you provide care? How will you receive care? Essentially, your social connection.
2: The quiz was developed in tandem with John Hancock, a life insurance company that has launched a longevity initiative. A score is determined by answers across eight domains, including life transitions, community, care, and home life, and can help reveal both the potential challenges and opportunities of the decades ahead. Allison Aubrey, NPR News.
1: 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The owners obtained the call letters by making a donation to a North Carolina nonprofit whose low-power radio station has had them since 2014. This is NPR News.
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5: From the New York Times, I'm Natalie Kitroev. This is The Daily. In the midst of a cascade of violent acts against political figures.
6: It happened in Minnesota, the murder of a state representative and her husband in what's being called a politically motivated attack.
7: This morning, a man is charged in connection with an arson at the Pennsylvania governor's residence while Governor Shapiro and his family slept inside.
8: Charlie Kirk has been shot.
9: The latest from the White House Correspondents' Dinner, the Secret Service has a person in custody after shots were fired.
5: And in the wake of what appears to be the third assassination attempt against President Trump.
6: Reports the suspected shooter's 1,000-word manifesto says Trump administration figures were his targets.
5: The question that keeps coming up is how did we get here? And how much worse could it really get? So last week, I called University of Chicago professor Robert Pape. For decades, he's been one of the country's leading experts on political violence, and he's advised every White House from 2001 to 2024. We talked about why violence from the right and the left is on the rise, and what it would take to stop it. It's Monday, May 4th. Professor Pape, thanks for being here.
10: Thank you very much for having me.
5: I want to start with this theory that you have, which is that we are in an age of what you call violent populism. This is something you have a book coming out on, and you say that this violent populism represents a bigger risk to American democracy than anything else. No terrorist group or foreign country comes close in your eyes. So first of all, what is violent populism and why is it such a risk?
10: The most important fact about political violence in America today is this. Tens of millions of Americans on both sides of the aisle see political violence as acceptable. And once you have tens of millions of Americans, not a fringe, not a few militia groups, who see violence as acceptable, this changes everything about the risks of attack. It makes the individuals who are volatile for their own psychosocial reasons, it pushes those volatile individuals over the edge, because what they see is the prospect of social approval for their acts. And when you have tens of millions of Americans who support political violence, it makes tips to the FBI very, very difficult to get. This can then create spirals.
5: Mm. If I understand what you're saying, it's not just the violent people who are implicated in this, it's the broader social acceptance that they are finding in a significant portion of American society.
10: That's exactly right. And we have conducted 20 nationally represented surveys of Americans over the last 5 years. We conduct them at the University of Chicago Project on Security and Threats. And then the most recent one was in the end of January of this year. So we understand quite a bit about the attitudes of Americans on political violence. So for most of the years of the Biden administration, so this would be from, say, 2021 to the end of the Biden administration, our surveys found 10% of the body politic supported political violence to restore Donald Trump to the presidency. And then we did focus groups and we did further survey research. What do people think they mean by the use of force? And what we found is 55% of the people who say the use of force is justified think that use of force means assassination.
5: Oh, wow. So what is that percentage now?
10: It's roughly double. It's now between 14 and 21%.
5: Wow.
10: So what you saw is almost immediately after the election of President Trump is that doubled, and it has stayed that high. It has not gone down. Another example of this is we asked a key question in September 2025. Do you find it acceptable that Charlie Kirk was assassinated? Do you find it acceptable that Nancy Pelosi had the attempted assassination?
5: And what was the result?
10: It was 10% for each, 10% for each, which means 20 million American adults found that acceptable on each side. We have had other periods of violent populism in America. I call this the period of violent populism because it's not civil war. And it's also not the era of just nasty politics as usual, which we've had in our country for decades and decades. This era of violent populism can be documented starting about 10 years ago. And we've had previous eras of violent populism that look quite similar to this. In the 1920s, after World War I, you saw the rise of the second Ku Klux Klan, which had been dormant for decades, grew from a few hundred thousand to 4 to 6 million members. Those members paid dues. We have records. We know that this was not just simply in the South. This was in many places in the North. The 1960s is another example. And in the 1960s, you have a string of political assassinations. You also have collective political violence. You have political riots happening in a number of cities.
5: Okay, can you characterize the rise in political violence that we've seen recently, like with numbers? How do we measure that? What do we know about the extent of it?
10: We have a variety of databases. We have the FBI databases. And then we did a study at CPOS, the University of Chicago Project on Security and Threats, of threats to members of Congress over a 25-year period.
5: Okay.
10: From 2001 to 2024. And this was important because these were threats that were prosecuted by the Department of Justice. We found that starting in the first year of Trump's presidency in 2017, a five-fold increase in threats to members of Congress.
5: Wow.
10: And we found that increase happened to Democratic targets and Republican targets. And once you kind of peel down and get inside some of their motives, you see that Trump's rise was a lightning rod on both sides.
5: Mm-hmm.
10: And we're seeing the impact of social change. And social change, major social change, when it happens in a country, is a cause of the radicalization of politics, which can cause political violence.
5: Hmm.
10: The first and most dominant social change is, for the first time in our country's 250-year history, we are transitioning from a white majority democracy to a white minority democracy.
5: Mm-hmm.
10: That has never happened in our country's 250-year history. When you have this major social change, you're going to see essentially the established group wanting to stop or reverse that change. Because as that change happens, they will lose political power. That will mean declining economic prospects. That will have lots of impact going forward for generations. Now, on the other side, lots of the new group very much wants to keep this change going. They're in fact going to benefit from this change. And they want, if anything, not to stop it, but to accelerate it.
5: Right. Basically, this huge upheaval on this level of demographic change that we're seeing, it scrambles things on all sides. It's just too big of a shift to not have an impact.
10: Side by side with the demographic shift is a shift of wealth to the top 1%, which starts in the mid-1980s. It doesn't matter which party is in power. Wealth is being shifted from the bottom 90% to the top 1%. So mm-hmm. if the bottom 90%, they really see their economic prospects could be clobbered even more.
5: Mm.
10: And another way to put it is, we often think of the support for political violence among the losers of society, those marginal people that have little to lose, so they take a fling at political violence somehow. This is not the case in our surveys. What you're seeing is large numbers of educated people, large numbers of middle class people, large numbers of upper middle class on both sides are supporting political violence because they're the haves and they're worried they're going to lose even more in the future.
5: That's interesting.
10: This is different.
5: Why would those people, the people who might live in a suburb next to you, who have a lot to lose, who might be educated, who have means, why would they resort to violence?
10: The key fear that we found was the fear of political exclusion, where as they became a minority, they couldn't get their grievances, they couldn't get their interests through politics.
5: Mm-hmm.
10: And by the way, this is happening on both sides. And you see that there is real concern that with President Trump as now the president, and he himself is talking about seizing voting machines now, what that is creating the fear of lockout among Democrats. Once you're in the transitional 20-year period, both sides can fear political lockout, and then they're going to fight even harder because this means this may be their last chance before it's irreversible. I want to be careful and not paint all Republicans in this picture and all Democrats, but again, it's tens of millions of Republicans and tens of millions of Democrats, so it's not a tiny number. What you are seeing here is an existential concern. They are treating politics now not as a policy dispute. We're way beyond that, and this is why it's not just simply polarization. What we are seeing is the rise of true existential politics. And what that is doing is it's occurring on both sides. And it's because of this generational period. We're going through this 20-year tipping point, and this is really the danger zone of violent populism. And we are now coming up to a pivotal midterm election. And this election, I believe, in the midterms in November, will probably be the most dangerous election in our lifetime.
5: We'll be right back.
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5: This is The Daily. I'm Natalie Kitroff. Back to my conversation with University of Chicago professor Robert Pape about why political violence is rising in America. Okay, so I get that there's a lot of people in this country that don't like what's happening. They feel profoundly powerless. But the vast majority of pissed off people do not go out and commit acts of violence against politicians and never would. So how does it get there?
10: Well, it does matter what our leaders say. When political leaders talk about literally punching people out, and Donald Trump has famously done this.
14: Laughing, like to punch him in the face, I'll tell you.
10: And see some of the videos of Beto O'Rourke.
15: Instead of awaiting the other side to punch us in the face, we throw that punch first and we throw it harder. I think Democrats
10: and Gavin Newsom.
16: I'm putting a mirror up to President Trump, punching a bully back in the mouth.
10: As they're trying to demonstrate to their constituencies, they will fight. Mm-hmm. And this is very important because our leaders really are authority figures. And so if those authority figures start to find a violence acceptable, others are going to hear that, and they're going to move in that direction as well.
5: Okay, I want to dig deeper into that rhetoric question and how that actually translates. You're focusing here on top-down rhetoric as something that can push an already predisposed person toward violence. Isn't there also a kind of bottom-up rhetoric that plays a role here? I mean, you've heard about these attackers living in these online communities where some of these acts are cheered on. I mean, after the United Healthcare CEO, for example, was killed, people were openly celebrating and lionizing the shooter on X.
10: So social media is making things worse. It's adding gasoline to a fire, but it's not the fire itself.
5: Okay.
10: Now, just also to be clear, in the 1960s, we didn't have any social media and we had plenty of political violence and tens of millions of people supporting it. In the 1920s, we didn't have social media and we barely had radio and television. And nonetheless, we got enormous support for political violence. So I don't want to overread this as if it's everything is just about the internet. And if we simply solve that one problem, everything would be okay.
5: Right.
10: No, you're pointing to the accelerants, but they are not the absolute fire itself. And as the pool of supporters for political violence grows, the individuals who are the volatile individuals are coming from that pool as well. Where we really drilled into this was we analyzed the early profile of the January 6th attackers, those who broke into the Capitol, compared to who committed political violence on the right from FBI data going back the previous several decades. And what we found is a markedly different profile.
5: Huh.
10: What we found is that the old profile of those who would commit lethal right-wing violence was people who were unemployed, members of militia groups. They were basically the fringe. And what we found was in the first hundreds of people who were arrested after January 6th, that profile looked nothing like that.
5: Fascinating.
10: The profile was very different. They were unemployed only to the average of the country as a whole, 7%. Okay. They were business owners, doctors, lawyers, CEOs. That's the profile. Think of it as insurrectionists in a business suit living in a nice suburb right next to you. And only about 10% were members of militia groups, not 50% as we had found before.
5: Yeah. I wonder how you explain that change. Why has it changed?
10: Here's how I explain it, Natalie. We like our monsters to be villains that are far away from us. It's comforting to think that the monsters among us who might actually commit these awful acts of political assassination and murder, we like to imagine they're not very close to us. And so that's why these false narratives of who the profile is, they emerge and they're popular because they want to have that assurance.
5: Are you saying the best way of dealing with this is that as a culture and political leaders in particular, we just need to tone down the rhetoric?
10: No, I'm saying that we need to really address these social changes. We don't want to stop the social change, but it would be a wise thing to slow it down so our political institutions can catch up. And that would mean, just to be very clear, that would mean essentially adopting Obama-era immigration policies. The second thing is, I think we should be reducing the wealth shift, not just stopping it and not just certainly not continuing it, to the top 1%. Now, those are longer term changes, though. Between now and the midterms, you're not changing either of those two policies. So what do we do between now and the midterms?
5: Mm-hmm.
10: Our leaders are the only real source we have to diminish the spirals of violence that are now occurring. I think it would be a very good idea to do something radical, and this would be Hakeem Jeffries, the Democratic leader in the House, to reach out to Donald Trump and say, could there be a joint video statement by the two leaders condemning political violence on all sides?
5: Can I just push and ask if that really works, like if it's worked in the past?
10: The best evidence that we have that this rhetoric that I'm giving will matter is in the summer of 2024 with the first Trump assassination attempt. The next day, Joe Biden gave a speech from the Oval Office on a Sunday with exactly these lines in it, this rhetoric that I'm explaining. And then as we tracked our surveys, the support for political violence, the next time we did the survey a couple months later, actually did come down 20% across the board in the country. So the big message for the country is to understand that the future of political violence is a choice. We can choose to ignore all these structural pressures, or we can choose to understand them and then to move forward. There are 75% of the population in the United States that abhors political violence. And that comes in every one of our surveys.
5: Right.
10: 75%. They need to exert some agency. They need to complain about political violence. They need to send letters to their senators, their congressmen, their mayors, the president of the United States. Leaders listen to their constituents. So if all they're getting is emails from their constituents, go hit the other side harder and harder. That's literally all that's in their inbox. No surprise, that's what they say. But if they hear from their constituents, and I'm saying 75% of the constituents of Republicans, of Democrats, they abhor political violence, those constituents need to step up to the moment as well. They need to make a choice. Is it worth it to take the time to send those emails and make those phone calls to their representatives? Because that actually is what gets the representatives to move.
5: Well, Professor Pape, thank you so much for coming on the show. We really appreciate it.
10: Thank you very much for having me.
5: University of Chicago professor Robert Pape is a leading expert on political violence in America.
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19: By now you've surely heard that the Supreme Court just gutted the Voting Rights Act. Vox's Supreme Correspondent Ian Millhiser says there's two ways of looking at this decision from our highest court.
20: The more cynical answer is just that this is the most conservative Supreme Court we have had since at least the 1930s. It is, you know, also the most partisan court that we've had ever. And like the makeup of the justices matters here. We have six justices now who just disagree with the Voting Rights Act.
19: And less cynical, Ian?
20: The slightly less cynical answer here is that the Republican justices' view is that, and I mean, there's not nothing to this view, is that America is less racist in 2026 than it was in 1965.
19: Either way, the states are already gerrymandering in response, and just 6 months before our midterm elections, the Supreme Court's gerrymaxing on Today Explained.
21: Live from NPR News in Culver City, California, I'm Dwayne Brown. The U.S. war with Iran is entering a new phase more than 2 months after the conflict began. The U.S. military has launched an operation to end Iran's blockade of the Strait of Hormuz to reopen the vital global shipping channel. The U.S. Navy helped two commercial ships safely pass through the strait today, but also came under fire from Iranian forces. NPR's Greg Myrie has more from Admiral Brad Cooper, who is in charge of the U.S. operations in the Gulf.
22: Cooper was asked if the ceasefire was over. He declined to answer. He clearly wants to leave that for the politicians. He described the U.S. operation as defensive. It's helping ships go through the straits. But, of course, the U.S. maintains its own blockade, and a blockade is considered an act of war. So hard to predict how this plays out, but it looks like we're entering a new phase.
21: NPR's Greg Myrie, a new Washington Post survey shows two-thirds of Americans disapprove of how President Trump is handling Iran. Ukraine's President Zelensky responded today to Russia's announcement of a ceasefire later this week. In Paris, Hanna Polomarenko tells us Ukraine proposed starting the ceasefire earlier as Russia marks the defeat of Nazi Germany in World War II.
23: The Russian Ministry of Defense announced a ceasefire for the upcoming Victory Day celebrations from May 8th to 9th. Volodymyr Zelensky emphasized that Ukraine had not received any official request regarding the cessation of hostilities. He wrote, quote, that human life is incomparably more valuable than celebrating any anniversary, and announced a ceasefire at midnight on May 6. Zelensky added that Ukraine will respond in kind to Russia's concrete steps towards ceasefire starting from that moment. Hanna Polomarenko, NPR News, Kyiv.
21: A four-week ceasefire with Iran appears more fragile than ever now. You're listening to NPR News. Federal transportation officials are investigating an incident involving a United Airlines plane that struck a light pole and a truck yesterday at the airport in Newark. NPR's Joel Rose reports.
0: Dash cam video footage appears to capture the moment the Boeing 767 passenger jet struck a truck on the New Jersey Turnpike. The driver of the truck was taken to the hospital with minor injuries and released. New Jersey State Police say a landing tire and the underside of the plane collided with the tractor trailer and a light pole during its final approach to the runway at Newark Liberty International Airport. United Airlines Flight 169 was arriving from Venice, Italy. None of the 221 passengers or 10 crew members on board the plane were injured, the airline said, although the plane was being evaluated for damage. Joel Rose, NPR News.
21: California's Department of Insurance is taking legal action against the state's largest insurer, State Farm. This follows an investigation back in June that found State Farm violated California law by delaying and mishandling hundreds of claims filed by survivors of the devastating Palisades and Eaton fires last year. More than 11,000 claims were made to State

0: Oh, yay. Oh, yay. Oh, yay.
1: All right, so the Supreme Court on Wednesday, in a case called Louisiana v. Calais, struck down a Louisiana voting map. They said it illegally used race to create a majority black district, but of course it was a 6-3 decision. The court's conservative majority said they weren't dismantling the Voting Rights Act, which was meant to protect the black vote in the South. The court's liberal three said they were doing just that. But the proof is in the pudding, so we asked Ian Millhiser to tell us how states are responding to the Supreme Court decision today, and it makes the most sense to start in Louisiana.
2: That's right. So almost immediately after the decision came down, Louisiana actually suspended its ongoing U.S. House elections. It announced that it's going to start them up again after it redraws the map to make them whiter and more Republican.
1: And they're going to change it to make more Republican districts. Does that mean they're going to change the map to create whiter districts?
2: Yes. What the law said before Calais. So it wasn't every state had to draw more majority black or majority Latino districts. It was generally states where there were two things that were present. One is residential segregation. So just like black people tended to live in some neighborhoods, white people tended to live in different neighborhoods. The second factor is what's called racial polarization. So white people vote for Republicans, black people vote for Democrats. That's a racially polarized electorate. And what the Supreme Court recognized in a 1986 case is that when you have those two things present at the same time, it tends to lead to whichever racial group is in the majority controlling all of the seats or significantly more seats than they should based on their population.
3: Let's just assume that the court was correct in finding that there was a severe polarized voting in this case. If you use the district court's interpretation, you could call it correct. But what the district court interpreted polarized voting as, Your Honor, was simply if more whites vote for whites and more blacks vote for blacks, then you automatically have polarized voting.
2: I understand. They don't even need to have any nefarious intent. It's just that they're going to pass maps that serve their own interests. And if white people are in the majority and if white people all belong to one party, they're going to pass maps that benefit that party, and you're going to wind up having the black people in the state cut out of representation. And so the Supreme Court interpreted the Voting Rights Act in 1986 to say, no, you can't do that. It, like, at least in those states, sometimes there will be a requirement that they have to, that those states have to draw an additional majority black, additional majority Latino. I mean, it could conceivably be another racial group. You know, if you had a state that was majority black and the same phenomenon was operated to prevent white people from getting representation, then under the old rules, theoretically, you know, you could have a court order saying you have to draw more majority white seats. But the idea is you don't want to have one racial group that is cut out of power, because that's just what tends to happen when you have residential segregation and racial polarization.
1: Okay, so Louisiana's going for it. What about other red states? What about blue states? Are they all getting in on this?
2: So my honest answer to that is I have to be a little cautious. We are recording this on Monday morning, and things are moving so fast that by the time this episode airs, my answer may have changed. But as of right now, there are four red states. Louisiana, as you mentioned, plus Tennessee, Alabama, and probably Mississippi, which look likely to redistrict before the midterms. Hmm. Georgia has said it will not move before. Georgia's governor said that state will not move before the midterms. So that's good news for Democrats. There are some states where Democrats could have potentially passed retaliatory gerrymanders to try to counterbalance those four states I just mentioned. Some states that have been under discussion where that could happen are New York, Colorado, Oregon, Maryland, and New Jersey, but I don't believe that any blue states have formally begun the process of redistricting yet. And in some of those states, there are constitutional provisions or other things that need to be worked around in the same way that we previously saw in California and Virginia.
1: The timing here cannot be ignored. I mean, we've had this story ongoing this whole year of various states trying to redraw their maps to get Trump a few more seats, or to counter Trump trying to get a few more seats.
4: What Texas is doing, actually, we're drawing districts to provide every voter in the state the opportunity to cast a vote for the party and candidate of their choice.

0: fired the first shot, Texas. We wouldn't be here had Texas not done what they just did.
1: Virginia created a plan that was wholly responsive to the actions of other states.
2: I am going to issue a proclamation to convene a special session of the Florida legislature to do redistricting of congressional map in the state of Florida.
3: And then the Supreme Court enters the chat and says, here's a tool to do even more of what you're doing, red states?
4: Yeah, no, that's exactly right. I mean, the Supreme Court has been enabling this for a good while. So back in the 1980s, there was a case called Davis v. Bandemir. I don't think the Supreme Court has ever actually struck down a partisan gerrymander before. But essentially what the court said in Davis is, we're not striking down these maps.
5: What would be the most fair thing in your view? Is it straight proportional representation?
6: No, we are not advocating proportional representation.
4: It was some Indiana maps that were at issue in Davis. And the court said, we're not striking these maps down, but states be careful. Because if you gerrymander too much, we might strike down your map someday. And that was kind of the approach that the court took for about 30 years, is it never actually struck down a partisan gerrymander, but it always left open the possibility to watch out if you do something too crazy. You know, we might come for you and we might say that that map is unconstitutional. And then in 2019, there was a case called Rucho. And Rucho kind of said the quiet part out loud.
7: Each case, unelected and unaccountable federal judges would be deciding whether Democrats or Republicans should have more or less political power in each affected state. Now, if the Constitution said that was our job, we would do the best we could, but it doesn't anywhere.
4: If you are the Republican Party and you control the Indiana state legislature and you can draw a map that elects zero Democrats, bully for you. You are allowed to do that now. The federal courts play no role whatsoever in partisan gerrymandering. And that shift from merely holding out the possibility that someday, you know, a partisan gerrymander might be struck down, to stating definitively, nope, never, ever, ever, ever going to do it, is, I think, what set off the gerrymandering wars that we're in right now. That's why we've potentially entered a world where every 2 years, every time control of a state legislature flips, they're going to redraw their map. So, you know, I live in Virginia. We now have a 10-to-1 map. If Republicans gain control of the Virginia state legislature, I imagine they'll draw a 10-to-1 map in the other direction. And that's just going to be our future.
3: It doesn't seem like very healthy democracy kind of vibes out here, Ian.
4: No, it's terrible for democracy. You are right that something has gone horribly, horribly wrong with our democracy. And this is a consistent pattern with this Supreme Court. You know, I'm working on a piece right now about how, like, the Supreme Court is not very good at knowing when it needs to shut the up. And, you know, and it's not just in the redistricting context. Like, the same thing happened in the campaign finance context. So you've probably heard about Citizens United, the case from maybe 15 years ago, saying that, like, billionaires could just throw money and corporations could just throw money. You know, Citizens United was mostly about corporations, but, like,
3: classic.
4: Before Citizens United, if you were a billionaire or if you were a corporation and you wanted to find some way to just throw money at an election, there were ways to do it. But the reason why people didn't do it as aggressively as they do it now is the same phenomenon, is that the Supreme Court still held open the possibility that we could have campaign finance laws. And if you did something really, really bad, you might get in trouble for it. And then in Citizens United, the Supreme Court said, you know, made it very, very clear that it didn't believe in campaign finance regulation and that wealthy donors have free rein to do almost anything they want to do.
8: The court's First Amendment analysis is based on the metaphor of an open marketplace of ideas, but the court never actually engages with the reality of how that marketplace operates, or indeed with virtually any practical concerns whatever.
4: And that's what opened up the floodgates. A lot of the time, the thing that was keeping our elections, you know, humming along and, you know, not operating this way where it's a total free-for-all, wasn't necessarily that there was a specific law that prevented things from going haywire. It's that people were afraid of the possibility that if they pushed too hard, the courts would push back at them. And what the Supreme Court has done over and over and over again, it did in the Trump immunity case, where it said that Trump is allowed to send the Justice Department to arrest his enemies. And then, you know, you have the Jim Comey prosecution. I mean, this court does not know when to shut the f*** up. It does not know when it's better to leave a little bit of ambiguity in the law so that people don't go buck wild.
3: No more cursing when we're back on Today Explained. We're going to hear from one of the ACLU lawyers who was on that Clay case at the Supreme Court.
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11: I'm Maria Navarro, and here's what's featured right now on tpr.org. A new report finds Texas leads the nation in utility shutoffs. San Antonio is back in full basketball city mode as the Spurs head into another round of the playoffs. And could Texas turn blue this year? Check out those headlines and more on tpr.org. That's also where you can find many of our stories translated in Spanish.

0: Sophia Lynn Lakin, director of the ACLU's Voting Rights Project.
1: Okay, and does that mean you were involved in this case at the Supreme Court, Louisiana versus Calais?
0: That's correct. I was one of the attorneys sitting at counsel table in October.
1: And what was the vibe you got back in October? You were like, uh-oh, here we go.
0: The justices certainly had a lot of questions, and this particular outcome that we are seeing right now is one that came up during oral argument, in part because the Solicitor General of the United States did raise this, or the lawyer for the Solicitor General's office did raise this in their briefing and at argument as what they termed it as a tweak or an update, a modification to the existing law and the existing framework that we've been using for decades that the Supreme Court affirmed just 2 years at the time prior in a case called Allen versus Milligan. But it's really an evisceration of Section 2 of the Voting Rights Act, not so much as they've been calling it an update.
1: All right. You guys were at the Supreme Court in October defending the Voting Rights Act. The Supreme Court, as you see it, just eviscerated a crucial component of the Voting Rights Act. Louisiana, at least, is trying to stop an election in the middle of an election to redraw the maps. What does the ACLU do now? What's the plan?
0: What's the plan? We don't think this is legal. Surprise, surprise. And certainly, not only do we not think that the governor has no authority to do this, obviously, we're worried greatly about the rights of voters who have already cast their ballots and the confusion and chaos and disruption this is already going to cause. And so there was already a lawsuit filed. There will be more. And we are in court challenging that. We're hearing indications that other states are interested in plowing forward, following Louisiana's lead here. Obviously, Florida had already had the special session plan. Mississippi has one that they're contemplating as well. It has already been announced. So, unfortunately, we're living in a time when you've got politicians who are very, very willing to take whatever opportunity that they have to basically accrue power to themselves. And that's unfortunately really, really disappointing, to say the least.
1: We're also living in a time where, let's just say, Black Americans don't vote as a block. We saw story after story after the 2024 election of Black voters abandoning the Democrats and voting for Donald Trump. So how are you guys at the ACLU right now thinking about these partisan gerrymanders, which end up being racial gerrymanders, which the Supreme Court saying that, you know, the United States legislatively doesn't need to protect anymore?
0: Look, gerrymandering in whatever form and whoever it's done by is not a good thing for a country that likes to say it is a democracy. We want voters to be able to have an ability to hold their political leaders accountable, right? If they do things, if they make policies that are bad for their communities, are bad for their well-being, are bad for their economic opportunity, you want voters to be able to speak to that, right, at the ballot box. And gerrymandering really turns that on its head. And you get the, you know, politicians, you've, I'm sure, heard this many times, and I will say it again, you know, politicians shouldn't be choosing their voters. Voters should be choosing their politicians. And that's, you know, gerrymandering flips what we should be seeing in a democracy on its head.
1: But aren't we also gerrymandering districts at the same time to preserve minority votes? And haven't we been doing that for decades?
0: I would not say that in the least, right? That is the false equivalency that, you know, people are calling it when they're celebrating this Louisiana versus Calais decision, right? What voters of color have been asking for and what the Voting Rights Act had been protecting is just an opportunity to participate on equal terms in that political process and bring them up to basic fairness.
2: Let us march on ballot boxes. until brotherhood is more than a meaningless word at the end of a prayer, but the first order of business on every legislative agenda. Let us march on ballot boxes.
3: But even if we pass this bill, the battle will not be over. What happened in Selma is part of a far larger movement which reaches into every section and state of America. It is the effort of American Negroes to secure for themselves the full blessings of American life.
0: And that is what is being, I think, undersold here or completely perverted when people talk about what's going on with this ruling, with what vote dilution means and diminishing voters of color and what we've all been trying, the project of the Voting Rights Act for the last 60 years.
1: But the problem we have in this country right now is that not everyone sees it that way.
0: That is unfortunately part of the problem. And, you know, one of the things that, you know, certainly we at the ACLU partners across the board have been trying to yell at the top of our lungs, right? How do we shift that narrative? How do we get people to understand that you don't cure racism or the effects of, you know, centuries of Jim Crow and structural inequality and all the things that we aspire to, and that there's a promise of the Reconstruction Amendments, is the promise of our country, is the promise of being here, calling ourselves American, right? By ignoring problems in order to fix them. You need to wrestle with them in order to bring us to a better place. And that's the unfortunate place that we are. And it's the work that we have cut out for us as we, you know, take this time and this moment to think about how do we, you know, I think this is really a moment, a call to everybody of conscience to renew, to have a renewed civil rights movement and, you know, move the ball forward again.
1: That sounds nice. It doesn't seem to be happening yet, but who knows? Maybe things will get so bad that we get there. In the meantime, what we're left with is this tit for tat. Texas redraws, California redraws, Missouri redraws, Virginia redraws. When you see Virginia and California redrawing, do you feel as badly as you feel when you see Texas and Missouri redrawing?
0: This is not good for democracy. This is not good for voters who want to have a say in what happens at their community, not just, you know, at the national federal level, right? But I do think it's important to understand why this started in the first instance, what precipitated this kind of race to the bottom when it comes to gerrymandering and in this tit for tat kind of way. And how did we get here in the first place, right? This sort of very brazen, blatant attempt to grab power. And that started with President Trump pushing states to open this Pandora's box with Texas.
4: I won Texas. I got the highest vote in the history of Texas, as you probably know, and we are entitled to five more seats.
0: And, you know, seeing California respond in kind and other states in kind, I think that is a very foreseeable consequence when that door was opened at the end of the day.
1: So what does the ACLU see as its role in this race to the bottom?
0: You know, we're going to continue to push back with every single tool that we have, including litigation. Obviously, there have been attempts to rein this in and get our Congress to actually take action here. You know, Congress has authority to act, and, you know, we need them to do so. And today, yesterday's ruling, or 2 days ago now, Wednesday's ruling removes any remaining excuse for inaction, I would say. So, you know, whether they will move, obviously, is a question, but they certainly have a role to play in this. And, you know, we're going to be doing the same at the state level, pushing for state voting rights acts, pushing for provisions at the state level constitutions to try to do what we can to rein in the excesses that we anticipate coming from this ruling and we're already seeing.
1: You'll remember certainly, Sophia, that there was a state, Indiana, that refused to redraw its lines, which is to say, you know, a red state that refused to redraw its lines. There are still members of both parties that say, you know, we are not going to race to the bottom here. we want credible democracy for our voters. Do you think that's a sign that maybe one day when there's a different composition of the House of Representatives and the Senate in the United States, that maybe there's like, I don't know, a new Voting Rights Act to make up for the fact that one of them just got gutted that addresses this race to the bottom and maybe re-enshrines some of the values of voting in this democracy?
0: Well, I don't want to be, you know, a pessimist here. I want to be an eternal optimist, and I am. And I want to say absolutely yes. And the example that you have given with respect to Indiana, I think that was certainly a bright spot. But, you know, there were people in California, legislators in California, legislators in Texas, both of whom introduced bills in Congress while this was happening to say, hey, you know, this is a bridge too far. We need to start reining this in.
5: Mr. Speaker, this is the moment to bring the senseless redistricting war to an end.
0: You know, I think this is one of those moments. This decision from the Supreme Court is one of that these moments where we're going to see, unfortunately, fallout from this that I hope people are appalled by and will look to their own conscience about this and say, this is not the country we want to be, and take action.
1: Sophia Lynn Lakin, eternal optimist at the American Civil Liberties Union. Earlier in the program, you heard from Ian Millhiser, unrepentant pessimist at Vox.com. Dustin DeSoto and Kelly Wessinger produced for us today. Amina Al-Saadi, Gabriel Donatov, David Tatasciore, and Bridger Dunnigan were here to help. I'm Sean Ramosfirm, and this is Today Explained.
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7: 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It's 8 o'clock.
8: I'm David Martin Davies, and coming up on The Source, we've reported that we're in a loneliness crisis in America. Well, what does that mean? There are rigorous scientific studies that show us that chronic social isolation is bad for your health. Its impact has been compared to smoking 15 cigarettes a day. One large study shows that for the most socially isolated people, they were 50% more likely to die from any cause during a 10-year period. So why is that? What's happening to the brain when you don't interact with other people in a real person-to-person space? Why does your brain crave seeing other human faces? How can having simple, friendly conversations give your brain and your body a boost? We're going to hear about why brains need friends. This is a community conversation. We want to hear from you. Call in at 833-877-8255. That's what's coming up on The Source, but first, this news.
9: Live from NPR News in Washington, I'm Ryland Barton. President Trump touted his economic agenda at a White House Small Business Summit today. As NPR's Deepa Shivaram reports, Americans' outlook on the economy and Trump's handling of it have declined as the war with Iran has dragged on.
10: Trump has continually said the war in Iran would not last more than 6 weeks. Now his message to Americans is that the war isn't lasting as long as other conflicts.
11: Went to like, what, 6 weeks? They said, what's taking so long? We were in Vietnam 19 years. We're in Iraq for many years, 10 years, 12 years.
10: In the meantime, Trump's approval rating on his handling of the economy has declined, even among his supporters. Trump also lamented that the Supreme Court ruled against him on many of his tariff policies. He insisted that his tariff policies made the U.S. rich, but the U.S. government is now paying businesses back billions of dollars after the court said Trump's tariffs were unconstitutional. Deepa Shivaram, NPR News, The White House.
9: Florida Republican Governor Ron DeSantis signed off on a new congressional map today. As Douglas Soule of member station WUSF reports, it comes as President Trump is pushing GOP-led states to secure more Republican House seats.
12: The map adds four Republican-leaning districts, meaning the state could send 24 GOP members and only four Democrats to the U.S. House. Several states have now redistricted in a contest for the House majority. But in Florida, voters amended their constitution in 2010 to block political gerrymandering. Soon after DeSantis signed the map, a voting rights group and a number of state voters filed a lawsuit alleging that's exactly what's happening. DeSantis has said the courts will rule in his favor, setting up a legal showdown with major implications for this year's midterm elections. For NPR News, I'm Douglas Soule in Tallahassee.
9: Lawmakers in some other Southern Republican-led states, including Alabama, Tennessee, and Louisiana, are also meeting this week to consider redistricting plans after the U.S. Supreme Court weakened the Voting Rights Act. A new bill in Congress aims to stop companies from profiting off of military disability payments. NPR's Kaylee Fox Shannon reports.
13: It's a notoriously difficult process for veterans to claim disability benefits with the VA. Nonprofits help vets do it for free, but a massive industry has emerged that charges huge fees. Former Marine Enrique Miranda Cardenas got a bill for $12,000.
14: I said, don't be hounding me for stuff. I said, and I don't feel that it's right for me to pay you what you're claiming that I need to pay.
13: A new bipartisan bill in Congress aims to stop these companies from using robo-dialers to flood the VA benefits hotline. That's after an NPR investigation found that so-called claim sharks use vets' personal information to access VA systems.
9: NPR's Kaylee Fox Shannon reporting. You're listening to NPR News. Former New York City Mayor Rudy Giuliani has been hospitalized with pneumonia. A spokesperson says the 81-year-old is in critical but stable condition at a Florida hospital. He says his condition was exacerbated by restrictive airway disease attributed to his exposure to dust and toxins from the 9/11 attack on the World Trade Center. The hotel industry in the U.S. is facing a major problem. With only weeks to go before the start of the World Cup, bookings are running far below expectations. NPR's Rafael Nam reports.
15: The World Cup was seen as a big deal in the hotel industry. The tournament is being staged this summer across the U.S., Canada, and Mexico, with 11 American cities hosting games. But an industry survey from the American Hotel and Lodging Association shows that nearly 80% of hotels in host cities are saying bookings are running below projections. For some cities, it gets even worse. Kansas City says that 85 to 90% of hotels report bookings are softer than anticipated. In fact, they are actually running even below a typical June or July. By contrast, hotels in both Miami and Atlanta report a much stronger number of bookings. Rafael Nam, NPR News.
9: A new study suggests that a tiny icy world beyond Pluto harbors a thin, delicate atmosphere. It's believed to be the smallest object yet with a clearly detected global atmosphere. Japanese astronomers reported the atmosphere on the 300-mile diameter planet could have been created by volcanic eruptions or possibly a comet strike. This is NPR News from Washington.
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8: Live from the John L. Santico studio in downtown San Antonio, this is The Source from Texas Public Radio. I'm David Martin Davies. On October 2nd, 1959, the iconic TV series The Twilight Zone premiered. The first episode was called Where Is Everybody? It was written by Rod Serling and starred Earl Holliman. It was about a man who explored this deserted town, and he has this nervous breakdown because he's so alone. The story's payoff is when we realize it's all been a hallucination. He's actually an astronaut, and he's been in this experiment for over 484 hours to determine what happens during a long space flight alone. So here we have it. We've known for a very long time that people need people in order to function. If people are left alone, they break down. So now, though, we are finding out why. Ben Ryan, PhD, has written the book, Why Brains Need Friends, The Neuroscience of Social Connection. He's an award-winning neuroscientist, chief science officer at the Mind Science Foundation, a Stanford University lecturer, and a professor at the University of Buffalo. And Ben Ryan, welcome to The Source.
18: Thank you so much for having me. I appreciate it.
8: So what happens to us when we don't interact with other people for long periods?
18: Well, you know, as the introduction you gave there with the reference to that episode, you know, you can kind of imagine being there, walking around a deserted world, feeling the emptiness and the loneliness of that. And I think for most people, that scenario causes a tightening of the chest, you know, a little bit of an elevated heart rate. It feels like stress. I mean, that's how it feels to me. The thought of coming home and finding nobody around is scary. And that's actually exactly what the science basically suggests, is that being isolated triggers a stress response in the body. And actually, I was smiling when you're explaining that, because one of the studies that looked at the stress response was actually done at a NASA space station, and they were isolating people in this sort of confinement area reminiscent of that episode, although not with the simulation going on in their brain. But what they find is that when humans are isolated, we show a rise in the stress hormone cortisol. And what can happen is, as we remain isolated for a long time, this triggers this like chronic stress response in the body, which is very bad. I mean, we know that being stressed all the time is not good for us. There are biological pathways and mechanisms that can explain this and what it does to your body. But one of the key big ones that seems to be driving some of these health effects associated with isolation is inflammation. That when we experience chronic stress, it can basically disrupt this one system in the body that typically tones down inflammation, and that can then lead to a rise in inflammation and chronic inflammation, and that gets in the way of all these bodily systems, including the brain. And, I mean, then it just hits the fan. You know, things can go very badly. And you mentioned in the introduction, or a few minutes ago, that isolated people are at up to 50% higher risk of death by any cause. And I think this chronic inflammation issue is one of the many problems that are kind of just taking our organs and putting them at a disadvantage. And then when we experience something like a heart attack, when we experience something like a stroke, the likelihood that we can recover quite as well is vastly diminished. But there's a lot of science to get into here, a lot of neuroscience, and I'm happy to dive into any area you want to explore.
8: Our phone lines are open, 833-877-8255, 833-TPR-TALK. If you want to tell us about maybe a time you were very isolated, how did that impact you? What do you do in order to avoid loneliness? And how does that impact you? Or how do you reach out to other people? How important do you feel this is to you? Give us a call, 833-877-8255, 833-TPR-TALK. So, Ben, one time I was living in Mexico City by myself, and I was there months and months, and I didn't have any friends before I met any people and had done anything. And I was, you know, working and trying to, you know, make a life there, and very lonely. But I would like be walking down the street, and I would have these auditory hallucinations of like my dad calling me in the noise of Mexico City, or I would hear my friends or things. So it was like my brain needed that so badly that it was creating that for me. Wow. Is that normal? Was I just going crazy?
18: Well, I mean, there's a few things there. One, I think the brain is very social. It's a very, very social organ. And so it tends to look for social information wherever it can. You know, like there's there's those, we've all experienced, you're in a dark room and you see something like a shadow move, and for a moment you're certain that is the outline of a person, right? You think it's definitely, oh, I definitely saw the whites of the eyes in the dark, but then it turns out that it's, you know, a glass of water with, you know, the light reflecting off of it. Our brains tend to fill in social information and look. So in a, you know, in ambient noise, it's very possible that your brain could find something meaningful, socially meaningful, especially when it's craving interaction like that. But it's also possible, I mean, there are studies on prisoners who have been held in solitary confinement, and one of the more common outcomes of that is actually hallucinations. So depending on how badly isolated you were during that time, there may have been something going on there too. But I wanted to bring up solitary confinement because you had mentioned, you know, in 1959 this episode came out. Humans have known way longer before then that isolation is bad, because solitary confinement has been used for hundreds or maybe even thousands of years. And, you know, it began kind of being studied here in America in like the 1800s, I believe. And when they started actually documenting it, they realized how bad it really was, that, you know, prisoners were basically mutilating themselves and doing anything to avoid being held in isolation, that they would actually rather, you know, do awful things to themselves than be held alone. And by the way, I'm sorry, I am here with my dog who has a little bit to say, so apologies for that.
8: Yeah, well, I'm going to get to dogs in a second, but yeah, I have some ideas, questions about dogs. Yeah, but we know that solitary confinement does terrible things to people. It's considered torture in some parts of mm-hmm. the world, but yet we do it, and we know that. To the brain, does the brain shrink when you go through something like that physically?
18: So it won't shrink directly, at least not in a short period of time. I mean, there are studies showing that people who live more social lives have larger brains. and I think that what's happening there is, in putting it very briefly, socializing is really good for our brains. It stimulates the brain. It's like an exercise for the brain. And so like a muscle, it kind of builds up extra brain tissue. And but what happens as we get older, typically, is our brains shrink naturally. And so what I think is happening there is that the socializing is sort of strengthening and sustaining the brain and keeping it from shrinking as we age. But if you were to put someone in you know, solitary confinement for a year, unless they were very old, they wouldn't necessarily show a shrinking of the brain. But what they would probably show is a rise in the risk much dramatic increase in anxiety and depression. They would become at higher risk of dementia, higher risk of heart failure, higher risk of diabetes. They would actually probably show a lower pain tolerance as well. And maybe most importantly, a very dramatic rise in the risk of suicide. In fact, there are studies on prisoners who were held in solitary confinement that in the year after their release, they were 24% more likely to die by any cause in the year after. But it was like 80% when it comes to suicide. So very dramatic.
8: We got to take a break here. We know the impact of isolation, but yet we've built a society that's kind of creating this interconnected isolation. We're going to talk about that when we come back from the break. This is The Source on Texas Public Radio. Stay with us.
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19: 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And thanks.

0: You're listening to The Source on Texas Public Radio. I'm David Martin Davies. We're talking about the need that we have, the craving. It is as much as nutrition, the oxygen that we breathe. We need other people, as the finding of the new book, Why Brains Need Friends, The Neuroscience of Social Connection. And we're speaking with the author, Ben Rhein. And let's go to a caller. The number is 833-877-8255. And John, hey, John, thanks for calling in. You're on the air.
1: Yes, hi. My question is basically, I just finished a 5,000-mile camping in my car trip, and I'm pretty much by myself. But I do have my lucky love with me sleeping in the passenger seat. My question is, does having a dog as a companion, is he a lifesaver in many other levels or ways regarding my loneliness? Because I'm very, I camp by myself and boondock, and when I'm in cities and stuff, I really don't want to get engulfed with a lot of people.
0: All right, John, thank you for that great question. Ben Rhein.
2: Oh, great question, John. Yeah, I'm a dog lover myself. I love traveling with my dog as well. And that partially is because there is a lot of evidence that dogs can basically trigger the same brain systems that socializing with humans can. It's actually quite amazing. You know, we all know that socializing with dogs, or playing with dogs, whatever you might want to call it, is, you know, feels good. We feel better, usually. And there's a ton of evidence for that, too, that being around dogs, you know, drives release of, like, dopamine, endorphins, lowers our heart rate, has all these great benefits for our health and well-being. But also, the sort of the key when it comes to why socializing is good for us comes down to oxytocin. And perhaps many people have heard of oxytocin, and that it's like this love hormone. It bonds us together, and it does that, absolutely. But the other thing about oxytocin is that it has all of these benefits for our health. It's been shown to be like anti-inflammatory, neuroprotective. It can support the function of the immune system. It can support bone growth. It has all these great benefits for us. So when we're socializing and connecting and that oxytocin is flowing, that's really important for our health. Now, the reason I bring that up is because there's evidence that dogs also trigger oxytocin release. And so, it's amazing to think that socializing with your dog or playing with your dog can have that same sort of benefit. And I actually strongly encourage for people who are isolated, and especially for the elderly who are often very alone and struggle to get out of the house, I really recommend spending time with dogs or having a dog, because I actually think it can replace some of the connection that we've been missing for our brains.
0: This is an internet fact. That means I read it on the internet, and I don't know if it's true. That one of the big differences between a dog and a wolf biologically is that a dog, they have muscles at the lower of their eyelids, and that they can open their eyes wider below in order to show more of the whites of their eyes, in order to have bigger eyes for humans to, to can have that feeling of being able to relate to.
2: Yes, that is both an internet fact and a real fact. So that muscle is actually called the levator anguli oculi medialis. I at one time memorized that, and now I have to use it because why else would I have memorized it? That is a real fact, though, and dogs don't have that ability to do those puppy eyes. In fact,
0: wolves don't.
2: Not only, I'm sorry. Yes. Thank you. Wolves do not. Dogs do, which suggests that at some point in their domestication, dogs evolved this muscle to appear cuter to humans so that we would select them and bring them into our lives and feed them the delicious little canned food we give them. And there's actually real modern day evidence of that too, that they looked at dogs in shelters and how quickly they were adopted. And they found that dogs who activated that muscle more often when meeting with, you know, potential parents were much more likely to be adopted quicker. So it actually has been shown, to basically do what it did evolutionarily. It made dogs be chosen by us because it makes them cuter. So that is absolutely true. And also, by the way, dogs, when they look into our eyes, they show that oxytocin release that I just mentioned, and so do we. So it's mutual, and wolves do not. So that system that I just described that makes dogs so valuable for our health is also something new that they picked up in their process of being domesticated by us.
0: And they've shown petting your dog will lower your blood pressure. So
2: that's right.
0: Let's go to Nancy on the phones. And Nancy, you're on the air. Go ahead.
3: Hi, y'all. thank you for this call. I've just arrived at a friend's place where I have pets it before for five dogs. It's a little much all at once, but hey, I'm calling because I have experienced chronic inflammation, I think related to the stress of caregiving both of my parents for 9 years, and I was the primary one. I have sisters, so I guess I felt a little alone in the caregiving thing. And what are best remedies for inflammation? I follow a very healthy diet. I do yoga 4 or 5 times a week, and still I have the experience of inflammation in my joints, and I don't want it to affect my organs. What do I do?
0: All right, Nancy. So we're not being able to give medical advice. We can't really tell you what to do or prescribe anything for you. We can only speak in really general terms. And Ben Ryan, you're not an MD, but is there anything you can tell us?
2: I mean, there's a couple things. One, I mean, my strongest recommendation is truly socialize. You know, find ways to drive that oxytocin release. So I don't mean just, you know, go to the bar and stand around and, you know, just be, you know, I mean real meaningful interaction. Find the connections that make you feel that, oh my gosh, wow, I feel loved, I feel supported by my community. I mean, that really would be my strongest recommendation, especially in a time where if you're caring for your parents, you're dealing with a lot of stress, you may be dealing with some sort of grief around that as well, and the loneliness. I mean, those are the times in life where connection is really the most important. The second thing I want to say about inflammation is that inflammation is unfortunately one of those things that's been sort of co-opted by the internet as like the catch-all. Whenever there's like a culprit, like, oh, this is bad for you, well, it's because of inflammation. And so when it comes to reducing inflammation, I would recommend consulting your physician and talking to them and being wary of any remedies and elixirs you find on the internet, because there are probably many that have not been validated.
0: So we talked about dogs evolving to manipulate humans. Why did humans evolve to have this need to be with other people? There are other species that are solitary. They don't want to be with their own kind, like tigers and cougars and things like that. So why do people need other people?
2: Oh, it's because we're so good at working together, actually. You know, it's funny. So much of how our brains and bodies work really doesn't have much to do with current life. It has a lot to do with the world that we kind of grew up in, like in an ancient world, evolutionarily. And like a great example of this is like sugar. Like, does sugar actually taste good? Or do our brains just tell us it tastes good because it's like a very pure source of fuel to fuel your muscles and your brain cells? It's probably that one. It's that, like, and for the same reason, our brains tell us that poop doesn't smell good because it's there's all this bacteria. You do not want to eat that. It's bad for you. So our bodies and brains are really designed and built in a way that encourages our survival. They put us in position to best survive. And like I said, humans survive really, really well in groups. We have such advanced capabilities when it comes to working together. In fact, that you mentioned the whites of the eyes of dogs. In humans, we all know, of course, you look at someone's eyes, there's the white part you can see. That's called the sclera. That's not typically white for most animals. If you look at, you know, other animals' eyes, they don't have that. But that makes it so much easier for us to see where someone is looking. And that is an incredible adaptive skill that you can look in someone's face and just know where they're looking and see the facial expression on their face.
0: And the eyebrows.
2: Right. And yes, exactly. The eyebrows tell you what they're feeling. There's just so much information you can get from just looking at someone's face. You can pretty much tell what they're thinking and what they're feeling. And it's things like that that make us so good at working together, because it makes us effective at hunting. It makes us effective at defending ourselves. It makes us effective at communicating and understanding and teamworking. And so over time, you know, our brains really have realized, I guess evolutionarily, we have been shaped in a way so that we want to be around each other, that we have these built-in systems in our brains that make us feel good when we're around others. And actually, oxytocin is a key part of that. You know, I mentioned that that's sort of the neurotransmitter that is like glue. It binds us together. oxytocin has been shown to stimulate dopamine release. So dopamine is, you know, this reinforcement, you know, sort of feel good, but really more like this is good for you. You should come back and do this more often. So our brains have these reward systems, social reward systems built into them, that when we have positive, pleasant social experiences, we feel that sense of community. It tells us, oh yeah, this is good for your health. It's like, it, you know, you eat sugar, you have that pleasant dopamine release. It's really kind of the same thing. It's your brain telling you this is going to support you in surviving. And what's fascinating too, as you mentioned, solitary animals are actually wired the exact opposite, that when they're in groups, they show that stress response that humans show when we're isolated. So if you put a bunch of tigers together, they start to show a rise in cortisol, which again suggests that they are similarly wired to live in the conditions that are best for their survival. And they're really good at hunting on their own. So their brains tell them, don't be around each other, be alone. You're going to survive just well, just fine this way. And it's really amazing all the systems built into us that kind of just don't really matter anymore, but they do still influence our health every single day.
0: But I'm sure there are plenty of people listening right now who are thinking, actually, if I think about going out and meeting people, I start feeling stress. I get the cortisol thinking about hanging out with other people. I'm an introvert. I don't want to, you know, meet other people. I'd rather stay home.
2: Yeah. Well, there's kind of two directions on this. One is pretty much everybody experiences that feeling. We have, unfortunately, I have a whole chapter on this in the book talking about these bad predictions that the brain makes socially. And to the introverts listening who are like, no, like, I actually don't like going out. We'll get to you in a second. But for the average person, when you think about, you know, is it worth it to go out and meet friends on a Friday night? You know, is it worth it to have a conversation with someone? You generally feel like it's not going to be worth it. I'm not going to get much out of it. They're probably not going to really want to interact with me. They're not going to like me as much as I want them to. We have all of these bad predictions that lead us away from interaction. And so bottom line, social anxiety is very normal. It's very common, but it's a little bit like exercise, right? It's like, we know that going to the gym takes energy. So does going to the dinner party. But once you're there and you're exercising, you think, man, you know, I'm really glad I did this. And I think oftentimes that happens with socializing. And so it's really important to force yourself to kind of get over that barrier, because when you do succumb to the couch and TV on Friday night instead of going to the dinner party, it's actually, you know, not only going to be less satisfying, but it's also probably going to be worse for your health. But when it comes to the introverts who truly do not want to go out, this is a longer discussion, but briefly, everyone has different social needs. That's absolutely true. Some people are more extroverted, and they basically are like I like to use an analogy of a plant that needs water. Extroverts are like a plant that just soaks up water. They need to be watering all the time, and the water is the analogy for the interaction. Introverts are like a snake plant? Is that what it's called? Where they only need to be watered like once a month, and they're perfectly happy. That's entirely okay. It's perfectly okay to not be socializing that often if that's what your brain kind of needs, if that's what your preferences are. But the key is to make sure that you're not letting the plant dry out, that you're not letting the soil get totally dry, because I think that is where the health consequences start to come in. And I worry that for introverts, it's easier to get there and stay there because of that that kind of disinterest in going out and that feeling of stress. So there's a lot to get into with this whole discussion.
0: Yeah, but at the end of the day, you need some contact. You need some people in your life. And we'll talk more about how much. I mean, you can have too much water, could kill a plant. You know, so what's the right amount for you? Are you an introvert? Are you an extrovert? I think we're always somewhere balancing in between, and it can change from day to day, occasion to occasion. How do you navigate this? How do you recharge? And it is like a muscle and can be exhausted. The number is 833-877-8255, 833-TPR-TALK. This is probably good information to have as we go into the holidays, and we're going to be meeting a lot of people. And, you know, how do you make the most out of those events? Because brains need friends, and this is an opportunity to recharge that brain. 833-877-8255. The Source continues after this break.
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7: 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On Thursday, May 14th, we present Great SA, Texas Barbecue at the Edma and Emilio Nicolas Media Center. 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
0: This is The Source on Texas Public Radio. I'm David Martin Davies. Your brain needs friends. That means you need friends. You need social interaction. You need to see real people in real spaces, as Zoom is not enough. These are some of the findings from the book, Why Brains Need Friends, The Neuroscience of Social Connection. Ben Rain is the PhD. He's the author of the book. And you can call in with your questions and comments, 833-877-8255, 833-TPR-TALK. So is Zoom good enough, Ben?
2: I wonder about
0: your brain is looking at a 3D space that's been flattened. It's just right. Not the same thing. I'm only, you know, it's very controlled. It's not like a real interaction.
2: That's right. Yeah. I mean, basically what the data on this, what the studies have shown, is that when it comes to how good people feel after having an interaction, in person is the best. There's no doubt about it. However, being on Zoom, a video call is probably the second best, and the less lifelike it gets, like when you go

0: very far from being lifelike, the benefits go progressively down. They kind of go away. And, you know, it's interesting because it makes sense. If you think about it this way, that when we socialize, I mentioned earlier, you know, you can read someone's facial expressions. You can just tell what they're thinking based on their eyes, based on their eyebrows. Of course, the tone of their voice, their body language. There's so much rich information embedded in our conversations and interactions. And our brains just sponge that up. That's kind of why I said also earlier that socializing is like an exercise for the brain. It's like you're doing so much. You're processing so much information. But when you go to a video call, even, you know, you go to the first step down away from in person, you can still see each other. Sure, you can still hear each other. But what you can't do is you can't make eye contact. You can't smell each other, which I know may sound weird, but our brains are kind of doing this in the background.
1: I mean, pheromones are a thing. So, yeah.
0: Yep. Picking up on these social odors. And you also lose a little bit of body language. You can't really see the lower body. Usually, you know, there's not a whole lot you can see.
1: Yeah, the hands are very important.
0: Hands are definitely, yeah, but usually you can't see, I mean, unless you're standing 6 yards away from your screen, most people, you can't see their legs, which can tell information too. You know, they're crossing their legs, like what are they doing there? So you lose a little bit of that information. You go to a phone call, you lose even more. You lose the facial expressions. You lose some, you know, even seeing where they're looking with their eyes. Down to a text message, now you can't even hear their tone of voice. And what I think is happening here is, you know, I mentioned that when we socialize, our brains have these social reward systems that make us feel good. Well, how do our brains know I am socializing with another human? It's from all that texture. It's from all those social cues. So as you progressively strip away all of those facial expressions and vocal tone and you flatten the interaction down to just text, there's less information there telling your brain this is an interaction. You're around others.
1: That's why people use emojis. And emojis are the very simplified human face.
0: That's right. And, you know, I propose in the book that emojis may be actually useful because there's some evidence that people looking at emojis show brain responses similar to if they were looking at the actual human facial expression. So perhaps through emojis, we can restore a little bit of that texture if you have to have a text message. But so my advice on this, by the way, is if you are talking to someone and it's a text message, see if you can call them on the phone. If you're going to call them on the phone, see if you can do a Zoom instead. See whatever information you can add back, if you can kind of level up. And of course, ideally, if it's a Zoom call and you're in the same city, can you meet in person? Wherever you have the opportunity to get closer to being lifelike, that would be my recommendation.
1: And it's like those experiments with monkeys and the surrogate mothers, and they break it down into the most basic, you know, what does that mother figure look like? They give them a doll. And that's what reminds me of those emojis, you know, trying to just give you the basic emotional information you need for context of what that's. Is this person being sarcastic or are they being mean to me? I don't know. Let's go to a caller, Henrietta. And Henrietta, thanks for calling in. You're on the air.
2: Yeah, thank you. I did recognize all that he was saying because I also use voice tonation and body language as part of my training as being a hypnotist. And I recharge myself. I go out, and then all of a sudden, I'm there with I see a person, and then I always find something good to tell them. And then I just said, you know, and we just have a conversation because I don't tell them what I do. And then all of a sudden, I feel like they open up, and then I tell myself, well, how can I help you when they let me know of their concern? But it also makes me feel happy, so not to ever feel sorry for myself, to keep working and trying hard to serve God and assist the people who are having this social trauma or whatever it is.
1: All right, Henrietta, thank you for that. So I guess people can get better at these things, particularly if they have a little bit of training, Ben.
0: Yeah, you know, I want to applaud you, Henrietta, because that's amazing. I mean, the world needs more people like you who are not afraid to go up to someone to say, you know, give them a compliment, start a conversation. Because first off, when that happens to you, it's such an incredible feeling of just, it's like a surprise. It's like a surprise from the universe of like, oh, wow, my community cares about me and I didn't know I had this friend that was out there. But also, that's probably very good for your health, Henrietta, because there's a lot of evidence that interacting with strangers and just starting conversations just like you're doing is really, really good for us and can benefit our mood, can benefit our health. And

0: you know, the question that you had there was about, can it be trained? I mean, in my experience, there's absolutely this kind of barrier to interaction. But the more you practice the skill of connecting with people and just socializing and just trying to start a conversation, it absolutely gets better. And one of the things I love to do, similarly to you, Henrietta, is when I'm at those like kind of awkward conference kind of events where there's like a bunch of high top tables and everyone's just kind of standing around. You can picture you walk in and you don't know anybody. Nobody knows anybody. Everyone's just kind of standing around, clustering awkwardly. I like to stand near the door and grab a table. And when people come in, I invite them over and say, hey, why don't you come over here and talk with us? And I just keep on growing the table and saving everybody coming through the door from that awkward dance of like, oh, I have to pick a table and find these random people. And when you do that, it creates such an incredible interaction, way better than going up to a random table and trying to start a conversation, because people like to be welcomed in and invited. And so that's such a great habit. And I once again applaud you.
1: Another caller, let's go to Eva. Eva, you're on the air. Go ahead.
2: Hi, I'm Eva. First of all, thanks for having me on. So I'm German. I was born and raised in Germany. I've lived in the United States for almost 30 years now. And I think it's also a big cultural influence on that, because I was raised to where if you're, like, for example, at the store, you're in line, you just keep to yourself. But I've noticed that coming over here in the United States, you go to the grocery store, you're in line, and a total stranger starts talking to you randomly, like they've known you forever. And that's so bizarre for me, because I think to myself, like, I don't know this person. And it's just also how I was raised, and that's just the culture. And I have friends that tell me, oh, you're such an introvert. But I think to myself, no, I'm not really. It's just, I was raised differently. So I wanted to know, or curious, how much culture-wise there is impact or influence. And I'll take my answer off.
1: Wow, Eva, that's great. So in San Antonio, when you stand in line at Luby's, you know, waiting to get your tray, it's a long line. By the time you finally get up and start getting your entree, everyone knows each other and is talking to each other. So I know exactly what you're talking about. So what about cultural differences, Ben?
0: Oh yeah, there's definitely huge cultural differences. I actually a couple of years ago gave a talk in Iceland and found that Icelandic folks are very kind of reserved and quiet. And I was talking to some of the people working at the facilities, and this one girl actually said, she's like, "You are very like strangely social. Like, we are not used to this kind of American personality here." And I apologize. I'm sorry if it's overbearing. There's no question about it. There's cultural differences. I mean, I think it's actually quite interesting to think that if you trace the line all the way back to our like ancient origins, that our brains want us to be around each other for the sake of survival. And now we've gotten so far from any sort of evolutionary pressures on us, right? We dominate the earth. We shape the environment around us instead of letting it shape us. And we've built our own cultures, and we've kind of forgotten about the importance of connection, you know, and that's actually kind of why I wrote this whole book, is that I don't think it's being prioritized in the same way on a health level, or being recognized on a health level, the way that we think about exercise and diet and sleep and all these great things that are good for us. And it's like, that's actually kind of a little bit like what I'm up against with this neuroscience research, where it's like, look, the brain is better off when we connect. But you're kind of like punching into this glass wall of culture, that it's a little bit weird if you talk to someone at the grocery store, even here in the United States. I mean, you can definitely have not a great experience with that, depending on how you do it. But, you know, I wish that those cultural or sort of like social barriers that we've put in place, where you think, this person probably doesn't want to be bothered. I wish we had a little bit less of that, because I do actually think we'd be a healthier and definitely more connected culture. And I think especially nowadays, where, you know, it feels like we're less connected. Not only the data show that we are more isolated, but it just feels like we're experiencing less community, definitely here in the United States. And I think some more of that could, really make a big difference.
1: Do you think that in cultures where people aren't so gabby, that they have some impact?
0: Yeah, I mean, I don't want to like condemn any culture to like poorer health, but I know that there is evidence that like you look at blue zones, for example, right? These places where people are, they
1: live a long time.
0: Health. Yeah. One of the things that makes them so healthy is that they have great, strong communities. They connect together. They spend a lot of time together. And similarly, you know, there's recent evidence showed that these super agers, which are very similar to this blue zone concept, they're these people that they live very long, and in their 80s, they are very sharp. You know, they're as sharp as people in their 60s. They also socialize more. So I don't want to say that, you know, not socializing is going to hurt you, but it does seem like socializing more and connecting more with their communities is a good thing.
1: Okay, take another break. Jennifer, I'll get you on the air when we come back. Our number is 833-877-8255. The source, and your brain needs friends when we come back.
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1: You're listening to The Source on Texas Public Radio. We're talking with Ben Rhein. He's the author of Why Brains Need Friends, the Neuroscience of Social Connection. He's a chief science officer at the Mind Science Foundation. Let's go to Jennifer on the phones. And Jennifer, you're on the air.
5: Hi. Thank you for discussing this subject. I was wondering if you were going to touch on how absolutely diabolical the government response to COVID was. They made people isolate themselves, and then when they were, quote-unquote, allowed to gather, they were supposed to cover their face so that they couldn't read facial cues from each other. It seems like that would create a stress level that made everyone more apt to get sick.
1: All right, Jennifer, thank you for your question. So I don't think it was a diabolical response. We were dealing with a pandemic and a tragedy, and decisions were made, not necessarily the best ones, but, you know, I think everyone did the best they could. Ben Rhein, what's your answer to Jennifer?
0: Yeah, there's no doubt that the isolation associated with COVID that we all experienced had effects, right, and detrimental effects. And, you know, we all lived through it. We all remember the feeling. At the very beginning of this, I mentioned, you know, imagine what it would be like to live in a world where nobody exists. We all kind of went through that, right? And it was stressful. It did feel bad. I mean, you know, weighing the health effects of everyone's individual and isolation against the very much unknown at the time health effects of COVID, very difficult to compare. And you know, we're talking about a viral outbreak versus a sort of circumstantial effect.
1: But people didn't really know what you were. This is why your book is important, because maybe if they had considered what you have in your book, that, you know, we would have addressed it.
0: Yeah, I mean, I definitely think there would have been a different response, probably, and I think probably maybe public health officials would have addressed this more head on. Because yeah, I mean, what COVID did was it created a very good opportunity for scientists to study the effects of isolation, actually, and we learned a lot about that. Yes, it is bad for us, and even in modern day, when we are super connected through social media, through Zoom, whatever it may be, we still can hurt from being left alone. And yeah, but I mean, one thing I do worry about with the sort of long-term effects of the COVID isolation is that I think when we all remember when we went into isolation and we all noticed, our brains noticed, holy cow, we're not seeing our friends anymore. This is a dramatic change in our social lives, because that's what our brains do. We look for the patterns in the world around us and we settle into comfortable, you know, expectations. And then when those patterns change, our brains take note. And so we remember that huge dip in interaction, but then we stayed there for a while. And after such a long time of being isolated, I actually think that when the world opened again and we had the chance to interact, our brains had adjusted their expectations to basically a social interaction level of zero. So even going out once a month felt like way more than we're used to. And I worry that we actually haven't really rebounded fully ever since that, because we got so used to spending Friday nights on the couch and, you know, Saturdays at home instead of out and about. So I think there could be long-term changes, behavioral trends, based on those few years of really deep solitude.
1: Should there be a response to that? Should we be looking for ways to try to bring people together?
0: Yeah, I mean, I think social gatherings, right? I mean, obviously, duh, it feels like a silly answer, but, you know, I'm the chief science officer of the Mayan Science Foundation, which is in San Antonio. And before COVID, you know, there were a lot of in-person events, a lot of talks and, you know, science talks and things like that. And then, of course, during COVID, it all went to virtual. And then ever since that, there's really been a lot of this discussion of, like, how do we get people in person again? Because people want to be in person, but I think maybe a lot of organizations can relate to this. It's hard to get people in person because, you know, it's like there's this desire to get out and do things. But then there's always that last minute barrier of, like, the couch looks pretty comfortable tonight. It's been a long work week, right? So I don't know. It's like that's kind of actually also why I wrote this book, is because I want the average reader, you know, that you don't have to have a PhD in neuroscience to understand my book. It's all very, very clear, and the science is made incredibly accessible, because I want people to read about it and understand, oh, when I make that decision on Friday night to sit at home, this is what's happening inside of my brain. This is what's happening inside of my body. And I think perhaps if people are equipped with that knowledge, they might be just a little bit more likely to step out and see their friends and hopefully find that, yes, actually, it does feel pretty good.
1: Let's go to Sarah on the phone. Sarah, thanks for calling in. You're on the air.
6: Thanks so much. Love your show. I work with kids, and I have two of my own, and I've noticed that they initiate friendships and relationships usually online, and that is their preference. They don't want to be social or in person, and that's oftentimes more comfortable, and it seems to become more prevalent. And so I'm very curious your thoughts on if we need to push them into more social realms, or if it's just we're going to have to start accepting and figuring out what a world of online relationships looks like versus a world of in-person relationships.
1: Sarah, thank you for that very, very good call. Appreciate that. Ben Ryan.
0: Great question. You know, it kind of depends a little bit on the age. So there is evidence that in our early years, like the first, you know, couple of years of life, up to maybe 5, 6, 7, around there, our brains are especially sensitive to social information, in just the same way that, you know, children can learn a language really quick because they have all this plasticity in their brains. They can just soak up information. It's very much the same for social information. And during that period, you learn things like empathy. You learn how, you know, to approach interactions and not violate other people's boundaries and make friends. And, you know, how does the world react to you? And what I worry about is if those interactions don't occur, or they occur in virtual settings, then maybe someone's not going to form the same sort of social understanding. There's actually evidence that the prefrontal cortex, this part of the brain that does a lot of, like, social thinking, you know, trying to, like, when you're looking at someone's facial expression and trying to figure out what they're thinking, that's the prefrontal cortex. That brain area seems to be shaped and developed by social interaction in early life. And while there is that sensitive period in the first few years of life, that trend of shaping the brain continues, you know, through the teenage years, through adolescence. And I do actually worry a little bit about how much social time teens are spending in these virtual environments, because as we discussed earlier, it's not the same. It's not giving your brain that same information. And so I think there's probably less to learn there. But I don't know, the counter argument there is, well, if this is sort of the world we're trending towards, then maybe learning how to communicate in virtual environments is helpful, because that's the interactions you're going to be
1: exposed to. Well, I mean, I call that interconnected isolation. They are still isolated, but they're connected to other people. And, like, you made the comparison to sugar before, and how, you know, your body craves sugar, and therefore it created this sweet sensation when we consume it. That's kind of like the junk food. You know, you can't all just eat sugar. And so I'm wondering if this type of interaction is more of a junk food sort of socialization.
0: Yeah, I would say the true junk food of socialization is, like, watching, like reality TV shows, like Real Housewives on Bravo, right? You're like, you're watching people argue, you're getting this intense, dramatic social interaction without being a part of it. That's probably the closest thing to that. But I think what is absolutely true, actually, the caller, Sarah, I believe you said that the kids prefer it because it's easier. I definitely think that's true. I actually published this hypothesis that I call the virtual disengagement hypothesis. The name is irrelevant. The theory is that we don't engage as much empathy when interacting online. In other words, we don't take on the other person's emotions quite as strongly because, of course, you can't see their emotions. You can't see their face. And that this is, you know, a good example of this is it's way easier to deliver bad news to someone via text than even via phone call or even, or of course, in person. It's just
1: but,
0: easier.
1: But it's also less risk involved. And no pun intended, but you have less skin in the game.
0: Right. Yeah. And so I think, you know, when for kids trying to make friends, you're worried about social rejection. You're worried about, you know, mishandling things. It's a lot easier digitally because you're not there. You're not in person. And if you do something wrong, you don't have to feel quite as bad. But it's important to have those experiences because you would do something wrong, you say something wrong, you hurt someone's feelings, you see the look on their face. As a young person, that teaches you a lot. That shapes your brain and shows you, hey, that's not okay to do to someone. Don't do it again. And I worry about what happens without that.
1: Let's go to Ray. And Ray, we're short on time, but we're getting you on the air. Ray, go ahead.
7: Okay, thank you. This is kind of an overlap. Thank you for the program and the doctor. Do mirror neurons have anything whatsoever to do with how we identify with characters on TV or in the movies?
1: All right, thank you, Ray. And Ben?
0: Oh, good question. You know, mirror neurons, so they have a little bit to do with empathy, I think. They actually, well, they have a good amount to do with empathy, which is that kind of relating and sharing someone's experience. So when you see a character's emotion on screen and you feel that same way, then that's kind of partially mirror neurons. But actually, there is evidence that the level of this sort of empathy brain activity we experience and how much you take on someone's emotions can differ depending on the person, depending on the situation, of course. And it seems like actually the most impactful thing that if for determining that is how much you see yourself as an overlap with that person. What is your self-other overlap? You think about like a Venn diagram where you're one circle and they're the other. If there's like a 100% overlap, those empathy-related brain areas, some of which have mirror neurons, will activate more. And so mirror neurons are actually more involved in like basic like understanding, like physical understanding. You see someone pick up a glass and you can imagine picking up the glass more so than like taking on their emotions.
1: Ben Rhine, a PhD, the Chief Science Officer at the Mind Science Foundation. Thank you, Tom Slick, based in San Antonio. His book is Why Brains Need Friends, The Neuroscience of Social Connection. And I think we made a social connection today, Ben. Thanks for coming on the air.
0: I think so, too. Thank you so much for having me.
1: That's The Source on Texas Public Radio. Thanks for listening.

0: This has been The Source on Texas Public Radio. The Source is hosted by David Martin Davies. Tim Gutierrez is the show's producer. 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
3: From WHYY in Philadelphia, I'm Terry Gross with Fresh Air. You may have read my guest books. You may have worn clothes he designed back when he worked for Calvin Klein and Banana Republic, designing everything from outerwear to underwear.
4: Sometimes when I'm in an audience now and I sort of look out and I feel a little bit nervous, I have a joke to myself. I think, how many people in this audience have worn the underwear that you designed?
3: Douglas Stewart's first novel, Shuggy Bane, won the Booker Prize. It echoes Stewart's life, growing up gay, poor, and bullied in a working-class neighborhood in Glasgow, raised by a single mother who was addicted to alcohol. Stewart's new novel, John of John, is about a father and son who are each gay, but they're keeping it a secret from each other. We'll talk about how Stewart was able to get from his difficult, lonely childhood to his place in the worlds of fashion and literature. First News.
5: Live from NPR News in Washington, I'm Ryland Barton. After an Iranian blockade that's lasted nearly 2 months, the U.S. launched a major operation to reopen the Strait of Hormuz. As NPR's Greg Myrie reports, two commercial ships have managed to make it through the strait so far.
6: U.S. Admiral Brad Cooper, the commanding officer, said the first day of the operation wasn't easy.
7: Iran had launched multiple cruise missiles, drones, and small boats at ships that we are protecting. We have defeated each and every one of those threats.
6: Most of the Iranian fire was directed at the merchant ships, though U.S. naval vessels also came under fire. None of the ships was hit. Cooper says the U.S. plans to expand the operation, though it's not yet clear how many commercial ships will be willing to take the risk, even with U.S. protection. Hundreds of merchant ships are still stranded in the Gulf due to Iran's blockade. Meanwhile, the U.S. is still imposing its own blockade against ships going to and from Iranian ports. Greg Myrie, NPR News, Washington.
5: The Supreme Court has put a one-week hold on a ruling that banned the abortion pill mifepristone from being prescribed through telehealth. Last week, a lower court said the pill must be prescribed only in person, reversing a Biden-era rule that allowed it to be prescribed online or over the phone and sent through the mail. That sent providers scrambling, as NPR's Selena Simmons-Duffin reports.
8: Two drug makers appealed to the Supreme Court right away to put a hold on this ruling. They argued that it unleashed regulatory chaos, but there were 2 days of limbo where we heard nothing from the Supreme Court. Doctors and pharmacists and patients who were expecting to use telemedicine mifepristone over the weekend were left scrambling. When it comes to pregnancies, of course, days and hours matter.
5: NPR's Selena Simmons-Duffin. Elon Musk and the Securities and Exchange Commission have agreed to settle a lawsuit related to Musk's purchase of Twitter 4 years years ago. NPR's John Ruich reports.
9: Before Musk bought all of Twitter for $44 billion, he bought a bunch of publicly traded shares. The SEC sued him for allegedly failing to disclose his holdings promptly, as required when his position surpassed 5% of the company. It said that allowed him to buy shares at artificially low prices, disadvantaging others. Now the two sides have agreed to settle, with Musk paying a $1.5 million civil penalty. This settlement will clear up one of two big cases related to the Twitter acquisition. In March, a jury in San Francisco found Musk liable for attempting to drive Twitter's stock price down after the takeover. Attorneys said Musk would owe an estimated $2.1 billion in damages to former shareholders. Musk's legal team has vowed to appeal. John Ruich, NPR News.
5: Some states and utilities are trying to get ahead of the wildfire season using AI. Arizona's largest electric utility is installing AI-monitored cameras across its service region. The technology identifies possible smoke and notifies human analysts for quick verification. This is NPR News. California is seeking millions of dollars in penalties from State Farm after an investigation found the insurance company violated state law while handling claims from the 2025 Los Angeles area wildfires. The investigation launched last June found that the state's largest home insurer was delaying and mishandling claims regarding damage to survivors' homes and possible contamination from smoke from the Palisades and Eaton fires. Actors Justin Baldoni and Blake Lively have reached a settlement after a years-long legal dispute. NPR's Claire Lombardo reports.
10: The legal back and forth started after their movie It Ends With Us, which came out in 2024. Baldoni and Lively starred in that movie, and Baldoni directed. Afterwards, Lively claimed she felt uncomfortable on set, that Baldoni made inappropriate comments and improvised physical contact during filming. He denied those claims of sexual harassment, and they were tossed out recently by a federal judge in New York on procedural grounds. But trial had still been moving forward, focusing on a more narrow set of claims, including Lively's allegations that the movie studio and publicist had retaliated against her with a smear campaign. In a joint statement, lawyers for both actors said they hope the settlement brings closure. Claire Lombardo, NPR News.
5: Amsterdam has banned advertisements for both meat and fossil fuel products. Ads for burgers, cars, and airlines have been stripped from billboards, bus stops, and train stations. Amsterdam's trying to become carbon neutral by 2050 and to cut meat consumption in half over the same period. 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
11: 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Other contributors include the estate of Joan B. Kroc, whose bequest serves as an enduring investment in the future of public radio and seeks to help NPR produce programming that meets the highest standards of public service in journalism and cultural expression.
12: I'm Marian Navarro, and here's what's featured right now on TPR.org. A new report finds Texas leads the nation in utility shutoffs. San Antonio is back in full basketball city mode as the Spurs head into another round of the playoffs. And could Texas turn blue this year? Check out those headlines and more on TPR.org. That's also where you can find many of our stories translated in Spanish.
3: This is Fresh Air. I'm Terry Gross. You may have read my guest books. You may have worn the clothes he designed. Douglas Stewart's first novel, Shuggy Bane, won the Booker Prize, which is one of the world's top literary awards. Much of it was written when Stewart was working in the fashion industry, designing clothes for popular brands like Calvin Klein and Banana Republic. Stewart wouldn't have predicted any of this from what his life was like growing up in a working-class neighborhood in Glasgow, Scotland in the 80s. He was raised by a single mother who was addicted to alcohol. Things weren't much better at school, where he was relentlessly bullied. When he came to understand that he was gay, he didn't know anyone else who was. The novel Shuggy Bane tells a story very similar to Stewart's own childhood. Stewart has described his second novel, Young Mungo, as a story about the dangers of first love between two young working-class men in Glasgow, and about masculinity, conformity, and falling in love. In our book critic Maureen Corrigan's review, she wrote, "It's hard to imagine a more disquieting and powerful work of fiction will be published anytime soon about the perils of being different." Douglas Stewart has a new novel called John of John that explores themes of faith, obligation, and how isolating secrets can be. It's set on a fictional island in Scotland's Hebrides, in a very old-fashioned conservative community of weavers. There are two Johns in the story, a father and his son. The son is known as Cal. Cal has just graduated textile school in Glasgow and reluctantly returns home when his father insists he needs Cal's help to take care of Cal's sick grandmother. Cal is gay and keeps it a secret from everyone, including his father. But as we learn early in the story, the father, who is the deacon of his church, is also secretly gay. Father and son are keeping the same secret from each other. Douglas Stewart, welcome to Fresh Air and congratulations on your new book. Can you describe how you landed on the premise that both the father and son are gay, and they're not only keeping it a secret from everyone else, they're keeping it a secret from each other?
4: Well, yes, I mean, I am a Scotsman who grew up in Glasgow, but I had never been to the Outer Hebrides before. You know, they're quite far from the mainland and it takes some effort to get there. But in 2019, when I was thinking about writing a new novel, I decided I was going to go to the archipelago of islands and just explore it and see if a story emerged. And I realized that every little settlement I went to, that when I was talking to someone, I would sit at a kitchen table and have tea and pancakes or whatever they baked for me. It was, you know, all the islanders were very hospitable. But I was hearing about their settlement and the people in the village, and there was always a bachelor or some spinsters who had never married, and for quite a conservative Christian place, that seemed a little unusual. And I asked everybody, you know, well, why did so-and-so not marry? Why didn't they ever sort of take a partner? And the answer was often, well, they missed their moment, was what was said. And I came to learn that in rural places, you know, the window to find someone to love could be quite short, quite narrow. And that just really sparked my imagination. And I said just very casually one day, well, and of course, some of them might be gay and that makes it harder to find love. And the woman I said it to said, sort of reared back, and she said, oh, no, that's not so. That's not possible. And of course, I just knew historically that some of them must have been, maybe not the people we were talking about, but some of these people that had never found love. And that was really the moment that the novel came to life. I had gone thinking it was about the return of a prodigal son, and then I realized it wasn't about that at all. It was about the people he had left behind.
3: What does being gay mean to the father, who's a weaver, who's never left the island and doesn't even want to leave? He's the deacon of his church and often quotes the Bible, compared to the son who left the island for art school and returns reluctantly to the island when his father calls him back.
4: Yeah, I think they're definitely men of a different generation, although tradition is very strong in the setting of the novel. And for John, because he is very close to scripture, he is part of a church that believes in a very traditional conservative viewpoint. Any sex outside of one man, one woman inside of a marriage is absolutely taboo. And so he has come up in that environment and has remained in the fictional settlement of Fallaby his whole life. And so he's never really seen any evidence of anything outside, another way to live, another way to be. And also, in many ways, you know, gay is a social identity. It is about a community and an outlook in the world. It's not just about a sexual identity. And so for John, he has no way to access a social identity. All he is he has homosexual desires. He is attracted to other men. Whereas Cal is, you know, a youth in the 90s, and he went to the mainland. He managed to go to college for 4 years. He is finding a country, Scotland at the time, would be transforming utterly. You know, it had been a very working class, heavy industry patriarchy for centuries, probably. And now we're finding it's deindustrializing. It is changing. It's becoming incredibly liberal very quickly. And so he sees much more hope in the world as a young gay man and much more acceptance. But the problem is in that wonderful moment where we all leave home for the first time and we think we're going to get to step out into the world and become our own people far from our families, he is called home to take care of his sick grandmother. And he finds himself exactly back where he started.
3: So you grew up in a neighborhood in Glasgow where it was working class, like very like masculine. You were an outsider because you were seen as gay, even though you hadn't told anybody that you were gay. There were no gay bars. There was no gay culture. There were no gay publications. What did it mean to you? Or what lack of meaning did you find growing up so isolated.
4: Yeah, I mean, in fact, I didn't have any understanding that I was gay for most of my young life. I was sort of pointed out as being different to the other boys around me because masculinity was expressed in a very narrow way. You know, we were all sons of hard-working fathers who did very difficult, dangerous jobs. And so men were meant to be a very specific sort of way, you know, very brave, very strong, hard-working, but also quite emotionally distant because I think if you were going to start talking about your feelings, one of the very first feelings you would have is this job is dangerous and underpaid and I don't want to do it anymore. And so as a way of sort of coping with whether it was coal mining or shipbuilding, men became quite cut off even to themselves. And you know, at 5 or 6, I was quite an expressive young boy. I had too much to say for myself. I probably always have had. And the other boys just sort of turned at me en masse and said, "What is wrong with you? Why are you like that?" And so I was just deemed as being too effeminate very, very young. And that was before I had any sexual notions at all. But that sort of followed me all the way through my youth and made me feel very lonely in the only place I think I ever felt like I belonged, which has been a sort of through line in all of my work.
3: Were you a churchgoer? Was your mother a churchgoer?
4: Actually, I had a really complicated relationship with religion when I was a child. I was actually what was essentially born into a mixed marriage. My father is Protestant, my mother was Catholic. And at the time, that was deeply taboo. And so all throughout my life, there was sort of confusion over what my spiritual upbringing should be, and all my family rituals were Catholic, but all my education was Protestant. And yet no one quite fully claimed me, and so I was a little bit outside of religion. It became a more pressing, urgent matter for me when I became a teenager, because often in the East End of Glasgow where I grew up, young boys would organize themselves into tribes, and on the weekends they would get together and then they would fight the opposite tribe. And the tribe was often very loosely organized around religion, so there would be a group of Protestant boys versus a group of Catholic boys. But for me, from the age of 14 to maybe 16, I was going out every Saturday night and having pitch battles as a Protestant against the Catholics. But then as soon as that was all over and we had congratulated each other, and by the way, the fighting was fun. The young men enjoyed doing that. It wasn't just about violence in a negative sense. It was a way to sort of have a camaraderie. It's a hard thing to explain. But after having this pitch battle where I felt like I was representing the Protestants, I would go home to my single mother who was a Catholic. And so it was all entirely pointless, I think.
3: My guest is Douglas Stewart. His debut novel, Shuggy Bane, won the Booker Prize in 2020. His new novel is called John of John. We'll be right back. This is Fresh Air.
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3: This is Fresh Air. Let's get back to my conversation with Booker Prize winner Douglas Stewart, author of the novels Shuggy Bane and Young Mungo. Stewart studied textiles in college, as did the main character in his new novel, John of John. So you went to art school. You had shown some artistic talent, but you needed work. So your teacher who had taken you under her wing advised you to go to art school and study textiles, and then you could have a trade, basically, or a craft. So did you go to art school to become a weaver? Like, what was the meaning of studying textiles when you went?
4: In fact, when I was 16 and I was guided towards textiles, I couldn't quite tell you what the word textile meant. I'm often asked as a writer, what was your favorite childhood book? What did you read as a kid? And the answer to that is, I didn't read books as a kid. We didn't have any books at home. We didn't have access to them. It wasn't quite such an unusual thing because I think if I looked at the boys I grew up around, many of them also weren't reading either. But, you know, children also need a huge amount of peace in their lives in order to read, both peace inside themselves and peace at home. And also at school, to be honest. And I didn't have any of that because I was dealing with a single mother who was suffering with addiction. And then at school, I was being bullied for being gay. But two things happened when I was 16. The first thing that happened was my mother died very suddenly one morning. Her addiction finally got the better of her. And when I left for school in the morning, she was fine. When I came home at lunchtime, she was dead. And also at 16, school becomes optional for Scottish children. You can leave if you want to. And so my year of about 300 kids went down to only 12 kids. And I found myself one of only 12 kids remaining in my year who were going to finish high school, who were then going to go on to college, hopefully. And I found myself in an English class where I was the only student. It was just me and two English teachers, Mr. Arthur and Mr. Archibald. And suddenly they had 8 hours a week with a student who was trying to pay attention, who was trying to understand how to read, not just get through the exams, but trying to learn how to digest books and how to take in all their meaning. And I tell you this because I suddenly realized at 16, 17, oh, I would love to be a writer. I would love to study English literature. And that just wasn't going to be possible for me. I was a working class boy that grew up in a neighborhood of great deprivation. And I think my teachers, rather than turning me away from English, turned me towards something that I could make a living at.
3: That's an amazing story about being like one student with two teachers and just talking about, you know, just the three of you talking about literature. I could see how you could fall in love with books that way. But how did that lead to textiles?
4: Well, you know, it was wonderful to be around people who had this passion for a thing and they invested that passion in you. But they saw that I couldn't go on to compete and study English literature at a university level. They, you know, I would have to be competing with children that would ultimately go to Oxford and Cambridge and, you know, they had spent their whole lives, their whole, all their youth around books. And I just didn't have that. And so instead, they guided me towards textiles without me really knowing what textiles was. But they saw a kid that wasn't really great academically, but that wanted to achieve something, someone who was creative and artistic, but needed to do something that ultimately could find employment on the far side of. And so I went to a very traditional textile school and I was a weaver for a year. They let you sample all kinds of textiles and I was a printer, I was a weaver. And then ultimately I did my rotation into knitting, which sounds like a very sort of crafty thing where you sit with needles, but in fact it's a very industrial course. You do all your knitting on these huge screaming knitting machines that are often computer operated. And I found knitting just to be really inspiring. It was, you know, you made this cloth, anything you could imagine in 3D you could make. And we made really diverse things. We made fashion, we made clothing, we made interiors. But we also made things like car interiors or automobile interiors. And we made sacks and vessels for inside the body with sort of microscopic knitting machines. And so it was a wonderful education. But my whole life, I felt like a writer that couldn't be a writer.
3: In your new novel, John of John, the son studies textiles and becomes a weaver on this kind of isolated island in the Hebrides of Scotland. And at the time, this is happening to so many people now, the thing that he studied in college has just become basically out of date. You know, the textile mills are closing. People aren't wearing the tweeds they used to wear. So he can't find a job either on the islands or, you know, where he went to school. So he joins his father on the one loom that they're allowed, which is interesting right there. There was this like one loom per family rule in the Outer Hebrides at the time, or at least on this island. Would you explain why?
4: Yeah, you're right. Everything at this time moves to the Far East and nothing is made in the West and textiles as an industry is on its knees. But there's a wonderful tradition on the Outer Hebrides of making something called Harris Tweed. And it was established as a sort of almost a socialist project, I would say, where each of the homes would have a loom behind the house in a shed. And when the crofters, when the islanders couldn't rely on the sea or the land for to support themselves, they would be able to make some cloth. You know, it is still made in that exact same way, even today. And now, today, it feels like such a rare thing to have something made by hand in place. And it's just the most remarkable thing. But Cal returns from art school, as you say, and his father has always been a weaver, and so he's almost gone to textile college, couldn't find work, and finds himself back working for his father anyway.
3: When Cal decides to go to textile school, his father doesn't really love the idea. And there's a passage from your book I'd like you to read about that, because it shows off your writing, and it also ties together the father's very conservative version of Presbyterianism, and also his self-imposed homophobia because he's secretly gay. Before the reading, I just want to remind our listeners that John is the father and Cal is the son, and Ella is Cal's grandmother.
4: John had a Presbyterian respect for education, but there was too much of the unknown about university life, and there was something about art schools that sent him into a moral panic. The notion of self-expression was antithetical to religious obedience, and the art schools seemed too liberal, the women too unfettered and bent on their own pleasure. Ella had sat Cal down and advised him that half a victory was still a victory, and so in the end he chose a modest technical school. It was the campus that was farthest from home, but closest to his father's understanding of the world. The textile school was 40 miles south of Edinburgh, tucked away in the sleepy valleys of the Scottish borders. The school had no desire to re-examine or reinvent. It came to be simply because there had been a practical need for generations of workers to learn how to make textiles in the correct historical manner. "So you've no work and no woman to show for it." John could be blunt like this, not born from a meanness of spirit, but from a desire to speak the economical truth. Cal hesitated. John kept cutting his eyes towards him, awaiting his response. Cal wondered if now was the time to be honest with his father. Part of him wanted to tell his father he was gay, if only to hurt him for demanding his return. Certainly, as deacon of their church, John could not be seen to be harbouring such sin at home. If he told his father the truth, that he had no natural attraction to women, he wondered if John would send him away for good, and if this would be the last time they ever saw one another. But John took Cal's hesitancy the wrong way, and he answered for him. "So all that money, 4 years, no woman, and no job." "I was top of my year, Dad. I got a first class with honours. It's not my fault the country's in the bin." He wanted to tell his father about the sorry state of the Scottish textile industry, how Pringle was all but Chinese-owned, how Barry Knitwear had been steadily shedding jobs, how Innerleithen was a mill town with no mills. But he saw the slump of his father's shoulders, the side of John's index finger thickened from decades of shunting the heavy bobbin. And so he sighed, and he turned back to the sea.
3: Thank you for reading that. I really like that passage. And it shows how all-encompassing the homophobia and the very conservative religious beliefs that the father has, how all of that is used in an attempt to shape John's son, Cal's behavior. No one was telling you all that, were they?
4: Well, in fact, you know, my father left my mother when I was about 4 years old. So my older brother had to step into the father role in my family. You know, when I came out eventually at 17, my family were just very disappointed for me, I think, because they knew how hard the world was going to be on me. But my brother took it very personally because at the time he believed that masculinity was a learnt thing, and so somehow he had failed in teaching me how to be a real man, how to be a heterosexual man, and so my sexuality wasn't something that I was innately born with, but in fact it was some failing in how he had raised me. And I felt terrible for him for that. You know, it took me many years to get him to understand that that wasn't the truth.
3: Well, what a strange burden to carry, to think that as a brother you didn't teach your younger brother masculinity well enough, and therefore he's gay and a total outsider.
4: Yeah, and it's his fault. And in fact, I mean, what a sort of noble burden in a way to sort of care about someone in that way and to take all that guilt in yourself. But, you know, it was such a dark time. People just didn't know better. I often think about people being homophobic, how they were fundamentally good people, but they just didn't know that that wasn't the way to be in the world. And I think that's something that's really changed now. But there were so many people that just didn't know that how the world really was, I suppose.
3: My guest is Douglas Stewart. His new novel is called John of John. He won the Booker Prize for his first novel, Shuggy Bane. We'll be right back after a short break. I'm Terry Gross, and this is Fresh Air.

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3: This is Fresh Air. I'm Terry Gross. Let's get back to my interview with Booker Prize-winning novelist Douglas Stewart. Like the main characters of his first two novels, Shuggie Bain and Young Mungo, Stewart grew up in Glasgow in the 80s. He was working class, queer, and his mother was addicted to alcohol. She died when Stewart was only a teenager. He then went on to have a career in fashion in New York. He'd studied textiles in college, which figures into his new novel, John of John. You grew up in a very female environment. Your mother was a single mother. She was addicted to alcohol, as were some of her friends. So when you'd come home from school, your mother was often drinking with some of her friends, some of her female friends who were also drinkers. A lot of the men in the community were unemployed, so a lot of the men drank too much too. But was there, like, were the women drinkers, like, different in any fundamental way than the men drinkers, and in the communities that they had with each other? Like, your mother did a lot of drinking at home with friends or in their homes. The men probably mostly went to bars away from the wife and kids.
4: That's exactly it. Yeah, I think when men drink or when they have a problem, then it can be a very public thing and we can forgive them for it. But there's an extra layer of stigma when a woman fails like that. And, you know, so it's done very much at home. And the family, oftentimes, certainly my family, tried to sort of keep it at home, mostly to protect my mother's reputation. But I think, you know, alcoholism seems like a very individual problem. But in places where hope evaporates, it's a social problem. And so my mother often had friends and neighbors who would come and drink with her during the day. And, you know, sometimes this could be a huge amount of fun. It was never fun for me, but she would have a lot of fun. And other times it would lead to great troubles. But as a kid, one of the strangest things that happened to me is because I was with my mother almost all the time, you know, there was no other childcare. I was sort of privy to this very private space of these women discussing life, you know, and they would talk about everything from their love affairs to their concerns about money to their concerns about their children or their parents. And oftentimes they would talk about sex in a very graphic way. And I'm only a 6, 7, 8 year old boy sitting in the corner, sort of minding my mother. And I had this real front seat to the inner workings of sort of women being very unguarded because, you know, alcohol is a great leveler. It drops all sort of social pretense. And often my mother would see me not as her child, but often as her friend. And so she would tell me things that I think mothers should never tell children. But that energy comes in my novels now. You know, at the time I hated it as a kid. But now as an adult man, I think how lucky I was in a way to know my mother as a woman, to know her as an individual and not just the role of my mother, but to hear the romantic failures and the other concerns that were in her life. And as a writer now, I love to sort of be in that inner world in my novels and sort of, just look at that domestic scene.
3: I can't ask you to repeat what you overheard about sexuality, We can't talk about that on the radio. However,
4: you can't talk about it anywhere. It was often very vulgar and very frank, and you know, and like I said, at the time as a kid, I would be horrified and I would be scandalized. And now as an adult, I feel, wow, how lucky you were to be in that room.
3: You grew up keeping a lot of secrets. I mean, I think you didn't want everybody to know that your mother was alcoholic, what life was like at home, how confusing and sometimes dangerous it could be. You had to keep a secret that you were gay. And she kept secrets from you, and even like, you know, hiding the alcohol, hiding half-used bottles of beer and alcohol. What would you do if you found those partially used bottles and cans?
4: I mean, I think my whole childhood was about secrets on all sorts of levels. But, you know, my mother's drinking was a difficult thing to manage. You know, I was sort of thrust into a caregiving role at about the age of four, where I realized that my mother wouldn't always be able to take care of me, and I had to look after her. And when you would find sort of drink, I learned sometimes that the best thing to do was to dispose of it or to get rid of it. But sometimes if you did that, it just caused more trouble, and so you had to almost just let her get on with it. And so it very much depended on where I could judge where she was emotionally and what

0: pretty much depended on where I could judge where she was emotionally and what would come from those actions. But sort of addiction was a central part of my childhood. And I mean, this is the point where I should say my mother was a wonderful woman and she was a wonderful mother. She was incredibly kind, incredibly generous. And I often say that addiction killed my mother, but I don't think as I age that that is true. I think what killed my mother was, first of all, poverty. And then the second thing was she was a woman who'd made a very traditional bargain that said, you don't need an education if you leave school, and you should marry the first man that you fall in love with, and you should have children, and you will build a life together. She eventually married my father, and when the country went into 25% unemployment under Margaret Thatcher, and when my father left her, you know, she found herself in a very desperate place, and so it was that sort of, you know, that upbringing, and then also the poverty that we found ourselves in that led to the addiction. And that's really the thing that killed her.
1: It's funny, like you were saying before, that your brother felt that masculinity is learned and that he didn't do enough to teach you how to be masculine. And so your brother was at fault and he felt very guilty. At the same time, you were feeling guilty that you weren't doing enough to save your mother from her addiction. It sounds like your whole family were feeling guilty about things they shouldn't have had to feel guilty about.
0: I think so. And I think that as a writer now, that's become a through line in all of my work, about when a family is disorganized or something's not working, when a parent can't function or a brother acts out, how everybody else has to take on a role that wasn't theirs. Often in my novels, in my first two, the siblings have to become parents and the child has to become the parent. And even in John of John, we see a structure where the mother is gone for some reason, and so the grandmother has to almost become a mother. But the great tension is that we have John, who is Cal's father, living in a house with his mother-in-law, which I think would just be sort of very tense anyway. But it's certainly, you know, one of the leitmotifs of my work is about families trying to get through.
1: Well, we need to take another break here, so let me reintroduce you. If you're just joining us, my guest is Douglas Stewart, whose new novel is called John of John. His first novel, Shuggie Bain, won Britain's highest literary prize, the Booker Prize. We'll be right back after a short break. This is Fresh Air.
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1: This is Fresh Air. Let's get back to my interview with Booker Prize-winning novelist Douglas Stewart. His new novel is called John of John. What did you think masculinity meant when you were growing up, when people made it clear that you weren't masculine enough?
0: Yeah, I always remember as a kid, you know, I was quite expressive. And I remember my brother buying a new shirt, and it was like a check shirt, and it was blue, overwhelmingly blue, but there was a tiny pink line in it, a deck, just tiny, microscopic. And I remember him standing over it and saying, I can't wear that, that looks really, you know, that looks, he used the slur for it. And I just thought to myself, wow, men are really stuck here, you know, but they really have themselves in their own trap. And I was only like 12 or 13, but I just thought this is insane.
1: When you were able to dress yourself, how did you dress and what did you want your clothes to say?
0: Well, I think one of the things that sort of made me very conspicuous to these other boys was the fact that my mother dressed me for all of my childhood, which is not unusual for children, but I do think comes a point where boys sort of rebel against that and want to be their own person and have their own hairstyle. And I never reached that point because I was so close with my mother. So when I look back on photos now, I almost look like the husband my mother wishes she had, you know.

0: have very carefully parted hair. I look at least 30 years older than I am when I'm like, you know, 8 years old. And I look back on it now and I'm just so out of time with all the other boys who were a little bit sort of shabby and knockabout and doing that. And so my own sense of style when I get to fashion college and I start to develop it comes very slowly for me. But it also comes in the mid-90s when people are finally really playing with gender in an interesting way. When we start to hear things like unisex and ambiguous and things like that. And so I take all opportunities to sort of blend genders and really go through about 6 years where I'm playing with that, the things that had oppressed me as a child.
1: Once you figured out you were gay and once you got out of the community that you grew up in and there really was gay culture and gay bars, and you started going to them, how did you feel about being at bars, being at places where, you know, consumption revolved around alcohol, which your mother was addicted to, and you saw the price of that?
0: I once had this conversation with the great Irish writer Colm Toibín, who is a little older than I am, and he said, oh, I used to go to gay bars in Glasgow when you would have been a child. And he said, they were always under the railway station and they always felt like they were full of sort of hairy, sweaty, self-loathing Presbyterians. And and I felt that was a part of gay history in my city that I didn't access. Yeah, I always, I think, felt ill at ease in gay bars, even when I came of age and I was 18. And mostly because I was looking to have an emotional connection with people or an intellectual connection. And bars are about drinking and dancing, as you say. And I was looking more to make friends and just to feel like I wasn't so invisible in the world. One thing that was really formative to my youth was there used to be a magazine that was like a teen pop magazine. And in the back of that magazine, there would be personal ads, other young gay youth from across the country, all across Britain, who were placing personal ads. And then you would respond to them and you would end into a correspondence with this person. And it was, you know, sometimes it would turn into dating, sometimes it might turn into sex. But for the most part, it was just long-form correspondence. It was letter writing. You would write and you would wait and then you would write again. And in a way, I was looking at those letters the other day and I come across almost as like a Bronte sister, how sort of sweet and innocent they are. You know, it's like, tell me about the weather where you are and explain your family to me and, you know, have you seen anything good on television? And when I think about modern dating now, about how it gets to sex quite quickly, I think, you know, I look back on that time and I feel very lucky to have been in this sort of letter writing phase. And actually, that was the first time, that was how I fell in love. That was how I met my first love, was through these personal ads. And then the next person I thought I was falling in love with had told me he was a 22-year-old man, and then he turned out to be 48. And so catfishing is a very old art form, I think.
1: Well, how did you react when you showed up and found him?
0: I mean, I was devastated and sort of horrified. And one of the things that stays with me about those times is because I couldn't be honest with my family, because I couldn't tell my friends, I put myself in so many scary situations. You know, I would meet people who were essentially strangers, and I was only 18. And I would sort of disappear for a few days, and had anything truly bad happened to me, I don't think people would ever have found me.
1: And you couldn't ask anybody for advice?
0: I couldn't ask anybody. I couldn't talk to my brother about it. I had to sort of, that's really the universal gay experience of the time. I think we were all fumbling forward to find our sense of self and how to be in the world. But you had spoken to me a little earlier, Terry, about sort of secrets and what we hid. But all my childhood, I felt whenever I was going into a room, I was turning myself slightly to the audience that was viewing me so that they didn't see the entire person. Everything about me felt a little taboo. I was very proud to be working class, but I was taught to be ashamed of being very poor. I was taught to be ashamed to be the son of a single mother, to have addiction at home, and then also taught to be ashamed to be effeminate or gay. And so even for my family, when I was being bullied at school for being gay, I thought, you know, all the conditions, which was absolutely supported by religion, but all of society said it was such a wrong thing to be, that when I came home at night, I couldn't tell my family. And when I wrote my first novel, which features a lot of sort of bullying, my sister said to me, did you go through that? And I said, yeah, I went through that for about 12 years. And she said, I didn't know. And I said, I know you didn't know. You didn't know because I was so ashamed about it that I was fearful if I told you that the other kids were bullying me for being gay, that you would also hate me for being gay.
1: What did she say?
0: I think she was heartbroken. You know, I think she felt so, she's always been a huge supporter of me. I love my sister dearly. And I think, you know, I think when the person you love is suffering through something in silence, I think you can't help but just feel like you wish you'd been there to be able to take some of that pain.
1: Let's take another short break here. My guest is Douglas Stewart, author of the novels Shuggy Bane and Young Mungo. His new novel is called John of John. We'll be right back. This is Fresh Air.
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1: This is Fresh Air. Let's get back to my interview with Booker Prize winner Douglas Stewart. His new novel is called John of John. So you lived in the fashion, you worked in the fashion world for about 10 years.
0: 20 years.
1: Oh, longer than I thought. So when I think it was when you were in textile school that, you know, various companies and industries came to the school to scout for talent. And I think that's how the Calvin Klein company found you?
0: That's right, yeah. I was just wrapping up my education and I thought I was going to go into the mill system. I thought I was going to go into a very traditional employment and make cloth and make textiles. And I had done this really wonderful thing where I had spent a summer with the last remaining Shakers on Earth up in Sabbath Day Lake, Maine, and I had access to all their archives and their clothes. This is 1998. And I based my degree show, my graduate show on it. And at fashion school, all students sort of, they're very outre. You know, they use lots of color and pattern and feathers. And if they can sequin a thing, they sequin it. And I had created this collection that was incredibly somber, very respectful of the Shakers. It was quite monastic. It was very simple. And I watched all these companies come through my college and start to hire graduates. They would go to Prada, they would go to Gucci. And I thought, oh, I'm never going to get a job because I'm maybe a little too melancholy. And suddenly the Calvin Klein team came through and they said, this is minimalism. I remember it's the end of the 90s. And they said, would you like to come to New York? And I had no family home. I had nothing to go back to Scotland for. And so I said, yeah. And I've been here now almost 30 years.
1: You said that you liked fashion, and I assume this means like designing fashion that's both revealing and or concealing. Can you talk about that a little?
0: Yeah, I think, you know, starting in my childhood, I realized that clothes are always deeply psychological and we're always projecting something, who we want to be, and at the same time maybe concealing who we are or what's really going on in our lives. I've written actually in the past about my characters seeing someone at university or in college who is wearing very shabby clothes, things they've bought in a secondhand store, or, you know, old tweeds or old wax jackets. And as a working class kid, my character says, you know, it's a dream altogether to be able to wear clothes that look like you don't care. Because, you know, in the working class, you're always sort of projecting an aura, I think. And so clothes I've always found to be deeply psychological. And when I start writing a character, I think about what don't they like about themselves? What are they trying to hide? What is ill-fitting? Because my own relationship with clothing has always been emotional. It's not just get dressed in the morning and go out. It's always about what am I trying to project?
1: What do you consider to be one of the things that you designed when you were working with Calvin Klein that most speaks to either how you see masculinity or how you see yourself or what you think a garment should do?
0: Actually, the thing I'm most proud of comes after Calvin Klein. I actually was one of the heads of menswear design at Banana Republic for 15 years.
1: Oh, I didn't know that.
0: Yeah, in the early 2000s when everybody was wearing Banana Republic. And I got to tell you, as a sort of a young working class boy from a socialist country, it was such a thrill to come off the subway in the morning and see, like, you know, 12 pairs of your chinos before you even got to the office, and suddenly realizing the power of clothing and democracy where everybody wears something, what is part of a culture. And I really loved that. That used to give me such a thrill when I would see my things everywhere. And sometimes when I'm in an audience now and I sort of look out and I feel a little bit nervous, I have a joke to myself. I think, how many people in this audience have worn the underwear that you designed? And that sort of is a bit like my version of picturing people naked.
1: You designed underwear?
0: I designed everything. As a knitwear expert...
1: Wait, I want to hear about the underwear.
0: Yeah, I designed, yeah, lots and lots of underwear. And one of the very funny things is when you're fitting underwear on a model, you know, you've got to essentially make the garment fit as well as you can, but you've also got to do it without ever approaching or touching the model. And so a lot of my sort of early design days was just pointing at people's crotches and asking someone to take an inch out of it or, you know, to make it fit a little bit better around the high waist. But yeah, it's, I've designed everything.
1: You're a part of the art world now, too, because your husband is the curator of a gallery in New York. So I'm sure you've gone to your share of openings. You have a new story in The New Yorker about the opening of an art show. It's a totally different world from the world you grew up in. And you've said, you've written that the boy you were wouldn't recognize the man you've become. What would be most unrecognizable?
0: Oh, I think this is why I write everything, is because I feel like two very disconnected people. I don't think the boy that I was could imagine that this kind of life I'm living now is possible, that I can spend all day with books and then have a husband who talks about art all night. And just the real sort of privilege of that is something that, you know, younger me couldn't have even dreamt of in his wildest dreams. I'm often asked, what would you say to your younger self? And my answer to that is, I wouldn't, because he would sort of look at me as though I was an alien that had landed from another planet. And so, so much of my writing is trying to connect those parts of my life because they feel like they belong to two different people.
1: Do you think that writing is a way to try to, I guess maybe you just said that, maybe that's basically what you just said, that writing is a way of integrating both sides of your life. Because you're writing so much about characters who are based in part on the earlier part of your life.
0: You know, I've concealed so much of myself. I was taught that at a very young age, not to be fully honest with whoever I was with about every single part of myself. And it's only now as an adult that I feel like I can do that, even talking to you today. But the minute I arrived in America as an American immigrant, I found that the people I fell in love with, the friends I made, didn't really understand where I'd came from, and so I just stopped talking about it. I think I had friends that probably thought I still had living parents, that I'd grown up middle class with a car and a driveway, just as they had. And when my first novel published, I think my own private life was a revelation to them, and they suddenly realized, oh, they've been friends with me for 20 years, but they didn't really know me at all. You know, I think it's hard to tell people about grief. It's hard to tell people about poverty. It's hard to share this thing. And so I'd got very used to the silence of my own life, and only my writing is the only thing that allows me to connect with myself. And I think that's why I've written these first three books that sort of look sort of semi-autobiographically at my upbringing, because I felt like I was losing it to the mists of time or the mists of silence.
1: You had to keep so many secrets when you were growing up. And as a writer, you write about secrets and you uncover character secrets. And in doing so, you've revealed some of your own secrets because you're drawing on your own life and you're interviewed a lot and you talk about your own life. So it's kind of like you've gotten to the opposite side of the street on that. So where do you stand on secrets now, and when they're toxic, and when it's really about an earned privacy? You know, a healthy privacy.
0: That's right, yeah. You know, when Shuggie Bain first published, there's a sort of a group of interviews I gave at the very beginning where I said the novel was entirely fictional. I didn't know where it came from. It just came to me as a story, and I wrote it. And the effort that it took to maintain that distance from my work in order to protect my private life was exhausting, because I didn't know what I'd confessed to. I didn't know what was true or not. I didn't know what I'd told people. And so I suddenly, a couple of months in, I started just to be very honest. I grew up like this. This is my background. And I found a liberation in that. And I found it was much less tiring.
1: So one more question. Since we talked about the importance of clothes and fashion in your life and designing fashion, what did you wear to your wedding?
0: I actually got married at City Hall, and I wore a traditional kilt, which had lovely purples and lavenders in it, which was really beautiful. I had a very small wedding, but I was so pleased. You know, I've been with my husband now for 30 years. We've only been married maybe 8 years, but it felt really like the final gap between us closing in a way, and now we were a unified whole. And to your earliest question, you know, I grew up in a church society that said that was absolutely never anything that would be possible for you, and I quite pride myself on having a successful marriage, because I don't think anyone when I was growing up thought I could be an adult that found love and found happiness, and so it's a very valuable thing to me. But what I mostly remember about my wedding is that I got married on the same day as Justin and Hailey Bieber down at City Hall. So my own wedding was kind of upstaged by the much more famous people that came a couple of couples after me.
1: Douglas Stewart, it's been such a pleasure to talk with you. Thank you so much.
0: Thank you, Terry. It's been an honor.
1: Douglas Stewart's new novel is called John of John. Tomorrow on Fresh Air, our guest will be the legal scholar who coined the terms critical race theory and intersectionality, Kimberly Williams Crenshaw. She wanted those expressions to help describe racial and gender discrimination in America. Her new memoir explains the personal and legal reasons behind her thinking. I hope you'll join us. To keep up with what's on the show and get highlights of our interviews, follow us on Instagram at NPR Fresh Air. Fresh Air's executive producer is Sam Brigger. Our technical director and engineer is Audrey Bentham. Our interviews and reviews are produced and edited by Phyllis Myers, Anne-Marie Baldonado, Lauren Krenzel, Teresa Madden, Monique Nazareth, Thea Challoner, Susan Yukundi, Anna Bauman, and Nico Gonzalez-Whistler. Our digital media producer is Molly C.V. Nesper. Roberta Shorrock directs the show. Our co-host is Tanya Mosley. I'm Terry Gross.

0: I'm Mariana Navarro, and here's what's featured right now on TPR.org. A new report finds Texas leads the nation in utility shutoffs. San Antonio is back in full basketball city mode as the Spurs head into another round of the playoffs. And could Texas turn blue this year? Check out those headlines and more on TPR.org. That's also where you can find many of our stories translated in Spanish.
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1: I'm Dr. Anthony Lizerwitz, and this is Climate Connections. Steve Held of Broadus, Montana, comes from a long line of ranchers going back to the late 1800s.
2: We do love the lifestyle. People who do it for a living have to love it, but it's not because it's easy or beautiful.
1: He says ranching is tough, and the warming climate is making it even harder. As temperatures rise, winter snowpack is shrinking, which reduces water supplies in the spring and summer. Held recalls that when he was growing up,
2: we would get a snow around Christmas that would last until the end of March. The snow would melt off, come running down the

0: creeks in the hills and fill up all of our ponds. And that's what we relied on for water. It doesn't happen anymore.
1: And more intense storms, floods, and wildfires have put his cattle in danger and caused expensive damage to the ranch. Held says it's no mystery what's happening. Scientists have been warning about climate change for decades, so he says it should not be a partisan issue.
0: And it's absolutely shameful that politics have turned this into a kicking ball, and the people who are suffering are the people on the land.
1: So Held wants people from all walks of life to come together, acknowledge the danger of climate change, and take action. Climate Connections is produced by the Yale Center for Environmental Communication. 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

0: Good morning, me Martinez. Movie star Jet Li got his name because producers said he was fast like an engine. But the martial arts legend says old injuries have taught him to slow down. His routine now includes buying bulk at Costco. He wanted to wear red for good luck during the Year of the Rabbit, his Chinese zodiac sign. So he bought 30 red t-shirts from Costco. But considering red is the primary color of the Flash, maybe Jet Li still feels a need for speed. It's Morning Edition.
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2: The startup Winnie is a marketplace for childcare. The way it works is parents type in the age of their kid and their zip code, and then different childcare providers in the area will pop up. You can also filter by languages spoken, whether you want a childcare center or a home-based daycare, that kind of thing. It's free for parents to use. But the company was founded back in 2016, when AI search wasn't really a thing. And Winnie's CEO and co-founder, Sarah Moskoff, says parents now want to be able to describe what they're looking for in natural language. So Winnie has had to adapt. It's just released an AI-powered search tool.
4: So we're still using all of the really comprehensive data that only Winnie has about daycares and preschools, but we are letting the parent type in natural language what they're looking for. So an affordable Spanish immersion preschool near San Mateo for a three-year-old or whatever it is that matters to them. And then our AI search agent can interpret that request, plan the search, so know what our data structure is and what we actually have data on, and then return the most relevant programs. So right now, we still do give back a list of results, but it's much more relevant, much more filtered to what the user is exactly looking for.
2: You know, artificial intelligence can sometimes be biased in the results it produces. How are you thinking about your AI and testing it to make sure it's not, you know, giving preference to, say, childcare centers over home-based daycares?
4: Yeah, so I think the important thing is it's grounded in our data. So we can actually tell it how to bias the results. We can say, actually do bias towards childcare providers with open spaces, because we know parents don't want to contact providers that are completely full, even if it truly is the best option, you know, according to some other site's ranking. It's something that ChatGPT won't be able to replicate because it doesn't understand this corpus of data the way we do. And we know what to actually prioritize and then what isn't important unless the parent says it is, like whether it operates out of a home or operates out of a center. A parent can tell us that that actually is important to them. But if they don't, we want to show them both options.
2: How do you plan not just for where AI is right now, but where you think it's going to be?
4: So we even think about, you know, is there a world where AI actually provides the childcare itself, where we don't have humans taking care of our babies, but we have robots? I think that future is further out than 5 years or even 10 years, but we do actually start to see that now in elder care. People are building robot companions for older adults. And so I don't think it's completely out of the realm of possibilities that you would have a robot in a childcare center potentially helping out or assisting the humans.
2: That's Sarah Moskoff. She leads the childcare startup Winnie. I'm Stephanie Hughes, and that's Marketplace Tech. This is APM.
5: This is Bird Note. Birds make all kinds of sounds, from squawks to chirps to warbles, and they can have different meanings. When you're first starting to bird by ear, it can be helpful to learn the difference between songs and calls. Birds produce songs to establish territory, attract a mate, and fend off rivals. They're more frequently performed by males during the breeding season, but many species sing year-round, and some female birds sing too. For example, male and female northern cardinals produce a song with clear whistles. Songs can also be dry and mechanical, like this chipping sparrow's, or jumbled and metallic, like this great-tailed grackle's. For everything else they need to say, birds use calls. Contact calls help birds stick together while foraging or traveling. This American goldfinch makes a flight call to let the flock know he's still with the group. When there's danger nearby, black-capped chickadees make a distinctive alarm call. In fact, chickadee alarm calls are understood by dozens of other species, including birds and birders. For Bird Note, I'm Joni Franklin. 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
6: 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I'm Leila Fadel.
0: And I'm A. Martinez. Planned Parenthood says it's having to get creative to keep operating. Organizations that provide abortions, including Planned Parenthood, have gotten their federal funding cut. Planned Parenthood clinics in California got hundreds of millions of dollars from the state over the past year, but leaders say it may not be enough. So one affiliate there is offering new kinds of services. Cap Radio's Laura Fitzgerald has more.
7: Christine Ruiz is getting ready for cosmetic injections, commonly referred to as Botox.
8: What areas of the face do you normally get?
9: So I usually do the 11s and then across the forehead. I really like the little lip flip.
8: The flip?
9: Yeah.
7: We're at a Planned Parenthood clinic in Sacramento, part of the largest Planned Parenthood affiliate in the country.
9: Especially with summer coming, I kind of want my hair back, and then they're, hi, I also lines on my forehead.
7: It's starting to offer a new set of services, ranging from Botox to IV hydration for skin rejuvenation, or after a night of drinking. The shift comes as Planned Parenthood faces financial uncertainty after the Trump administration stripped funding for the abortion rights organization. The cuts could expire this summer unless Congress renews them. Dr. Laura Dalton is Chief Medical Operating Officer for the affiliate.
10: I'm really excited by the idea of patients coming to us because it's a way they can support us financially. I think that's exciting, and we get to hear their stories, which is really fascinating.
7: Dalton says patients pay for the new offerings with cash, which will help the affiliate navigate its funding gap. It's already had to close 5 clinics in the region. 3 out of 4 patients who come here are on Medicaid. That's the healthcare program primarily for low-income individuals, paid for with state and federal funds. But because of the federal funding changes, Planned Parenthoods across the country can't get Medicaid reimbursements anymore. So for one, Dalton says there's a budget issue.
10: And then the second part is really about relevance and listening to our patients and thinking about what are our patients saying they need, what do they want, and it's different than 10, 20, 30 years ago.
9: No ice, it just actually hurts more.
10: Okay.
9: Thank you.
7: Dalton says they're seeing more patients interested in aesthetic services, for cosmetic reasons, sure, but also for things like migraines and gender-affirming care. In that way, Dalton says these aesthetic treatments are also about autonomy.
11: So now for the lip, just kind of the flinch, okay?
9: Okay.
11: So good, amazing, I know.
9: Is this spicy?
11: 2 more.
9: Mm-hmm.
7: Ruiz flinches a little bit as the needle pokes her upper lip. She says she relied on Planned Parenthood for access to birth control and reproductive health care when she was younger. She's in her early 50s now.
9: I felt respected. I felt supported. I felt like the care that I got was without judgment. So when the opportunity came up, I was like, sure, why not support that? This is something I could do as a, you know, as a later adult. And it's something I'm doing anyways. And the price wasn't terrible.
7: Planned Parenthood charges $9 per unit of Botox, which, depending on where you are, is around 25% cheaper than your typical medical spa. Ruiz also says the organization represents a cause she cares about personally.
9: As a woman, as a feminist, and I want to support an organization that helps other women so that they can have more agency over themselves.
7: Jessica DeFino is a beauty critic. She writes the popular Substack newsletter called Flesh World.
12: I think Planned Parenthood is associated, you know, rightly in the cultural imagination with women's rights, with feminism.
7: But she criticizes Planned Parenthood's argument that aesthetic services are about bodily autonomy.
12: And I don't think the aesthetic use of Botox is really in line with the push for freedom from gender-based discrimination. It's actually a manifestation of gender-based discrimination.
7: Planned Parenthood says this is about making sure reproductive care remains available, while the affiliate offers Botox and IV hydration at select locations for now. Dalton says the clinic hopes to expand into cosmetic fillers and GLP-1 weight loss treatments. She says the new services could serve as a blueprint for other clinics trying to keep their doors open. For NPR News, I'm Laura Fitzgerald in Sacramento.
6: A new pipeline for Canadian crude oil has cleared an early regulatory hurdle. The Trump administration granted a border crossing permit for the Bridger pipeline last week. It's being compared to the Keystone XL pipeline, which the Biden administration blocked in 2021. Yellowstone Public Radio's Kayla DeRoche reports from Montana, where the new pipeline would enter the U.S.
13: Both the Bridger pipeline and the Keystone XL line proposed before it were designed to transport tar sands oil from Alberta into the United States. President Trump's permit for the Bridger pipeline to enter the U.S. came shortly before the close of the public comment period for its environmental analysis. Bill Salvin, a spokesperson with the Bridger Pipeline's Wyoming-based developer, says once constructed, it will stretch 647 miles, ending at a terminal in southeastern Wyoming.
14: Then, partner who we have not decided on who that partner is going to be yet, will build a subsequent line and get that to either Cushing, Oklahoma or down to the Gulf Coast so U.S. refineries can take advantage of that oil.
13: The pipeline would enter the U.S. in Phillips County, Montana, population roughly 4,000.
15: We're glad to hear that it's going to come through. Yeah, we're excited about it.
13: Richard Dunbar, a Phillips County commissioner, says the pipeline would become the biggest local revenue source in property taxes. But the pipeline still needs additional state and federal permits. The developer hopes to start construction in fall of next year. One of the pipeline's potential routes could pass through the Fort Peck Indian Reservation in Montana. Lance Forstar is a member of the Fort Peck Assiniboine tribe and a city councilman in the reservation town of Wolf Point.
16: This was all kind of new to me. I was hoping that it wasn't real and that this was just a rumor.
13: Forstar says he's disappointed by the presidential border crossing permit approval, but not surprised. Native American activists who protested the Keystone XL pipeline have been rallying to get people to comment on the Bridger pipeline's environmental analysis. Joseph White Eyes, with Honor the Earth, is a member of the Cheyenne River Sioux of central South Dakota.
17: Just to have another fossil fuel, you know, company come in and try to build another pipeline on our lands is just another, you know, slap in the face, just the continuation of genocide and colonization on our people.
13: Bridger Pipeline also operates the Poplar Pipeline in Montana, which in 2015 spilled 50,000 gallons of oil into the Yellowstone River. For NPR News, I'm Kayla DeRoche in Billings, Montana.

0: 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I'm Leila Fadel.
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3: Inspired by San Antonio's designation as a creative city of gastronomy by UNESCO in 2017, TPR has collaborated with the City of San Antonio's World Heritage Office to host a series about the cultures that have influenced the cuisine of South Texas. On Thursday, May 14th, we present Great SA, Texas Barbecue at the Edma and Emilio Nicolas Media Center. 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
4: Morning, you're listening to Morning Edition on Texas Public Radio. I'm Norma Martinez. Many U.S. workers hold down multiple jobs, but the highest number of people who hold those multiple jobs are often women, black workers, or people who are widowed or divorced. You're going to hear more about why that is on Marketplace Morning Report coming up at 5:51 on TPR. 70 degrees in San Antonio, Llano at 69. Looking at a mostly sunny day today, high around 88. Same for tomorrow. You're going to still feel a bit of that lingering humidity in the air, and rain is likely by Thursday. Rain chances actually start to build by Wednesday evening into Thursday. 5:44 at TPR.
0: Good morning. I'm Leila Fadil. A Southwest flight last week from Oakland to San Diego was scheduled to take off at 2 p.m., but for an hour, the plane sat on the tarmac. The culprit? A human-sized robot named Bebop. Bebop had a ticket, but his lithium battery was too big to fly. The flight crew debated how to accommodate Bebop. They ended up confiscating his battery, so Bebop

0: SpongeBob took a nap and the plane took off. It's Morning Edition.
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2: 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I'm Norma Martinez. The recent death of a Paralympic gold medalist has sent a shock in the Texas cycling community. Dory Sellinger was fatally struck by a vehicle when he was cycling in McKinney. KERA's Priscilla Rice reports.
3: To the world, Dory Sellinger was a three-time world champion and four-time Paralympic medalist. He won gold in Atlanta in 1996 and three more medals in Sydney in 2000. To Eli Sellinger, Dory was his big brother.
4: It's a blur. It's, going through the stages of grief and the waves of grief is it's pretty awful.
3: They were close, less than 2 years apart, and grew up riding their bikes together.
4: He would be Poncherello, and I would be John from Chips, for those who are old enough to remember.
5: Hey, John, you know that stunt, as you put it? It was sheer poetry in motion, old buddy.
4: You know, we would mountain bike together. He didn't leave me behind. Let's just put it that way. He would even push me up the hill sometimes.
3: Ryan Crissy was Sellinger's coach and one of his best friends.
6: He was the groomsman of my wedding. We went all over the world together.
3: He has countless memories of Sellinger and the races they worked on together. During the 1998 Olympics in Australia,
6: he came back and won by about a tenth of a second. So it was just a phenomenal come-from-behind win.
3: Crissy is the director of the International Cycling Union and is part of a group of professional cyclists in North Texas. He says Sellinger's death has heightened concerns about safety. Sellinger was on a ride the morning of April 16th when he was hit by a car and died at the scene. It was the fourth cyclist death in North Texas in recent months. Phil Bally was killed in Richardson in late March, and in December, Scott Mages and Andre Coker were killed during a ride in Pilot Point. This wasn't Sellinger's first accident either. In 1993, a woman experiencing a mental health episode drove into Sellinger and other cyclists, killing one of his friends. One of Sellinger's legs was amputated below the knee, and he suffered a head injury that affected his speech. Eli Sellinger never thought his brother would be involved in another accident.
4: One would never expect lightning to strike twice as it did in his case, but it was never really on my mind to fear for him riding again.
3: For cyclist Michael Gackey, who also works in the cycling industry, the news of Dory Sellinger's death came as a shock.
7: This one hit me really, really hard because Dory and I were together 2 weeks ago riding, and we were talking about his wife and his kids.
3: Gackey grew up in New York City and has been riding bikes for 38 years at a high level. Living in Salina, he thought it would be safer.
7: I've had people buzz me, you know, come within 6 inches of me on Coit here in Salina. It's like, you're in a 6,000-pound car. I'm on a 14-pound carbon fiber bicycle. You hit me, I'm going to lose 100 times out of 100. It just varies on how much I'm going to lose.
3: Gackey says since Sellinger's death, his wife, who's also a cyclist, doesn't want him riding alone.
7: I want to go out and do 80 miles. I want to go out and do 100 miles. I want to go ride with Ryan Crissy and Dory Sellinger and, you know, sit and spin at 18, 19 miles an hour for hours and just talk. I want to do that. She's cool with that. She's never said no. This is the first time where she said, I have concerns.
3: Gackey and others want Sellinger's death to be a reminder to drivers to slow down and pay more attention so cyclists can continue to do what they love.
7: I want this as loud, as proud as possible. Maybe it changes one person's attitude. Maybe it saves a life. Maybe it changes someone's mindset and they don't do something they normally would have done.
3: I'm Priscilla Rice in Dallas.
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2: Good morning. You're listening to Morning Edition on Texas Public Radio. I'm Norma Martinez. Construction work, basically the only problem causing some slowdown in traffic this morning on the far northeast side. I-35 South is down to, I think, just one lane between Schertz Parkway and Evans. On I-35 North between Walsum and I-35 North near Walsum on the northeast side also is experiencing some construction-related lane closures. Two lanes blocked north of downtown on I-35 South near the I-37-281 interchange. 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
11: From Marketplace, I'm Sabri Benishore. About 8.5 million people in the U.S. hold down more than one job. Basically, 1 in 20 workers, according to the Bureau of Labor Statistics. That is just a smidge lower than last fall, when the percentage of people running multiple gigs hit the highest level since 1999. Marketplace's Kaylee Wells has more.
13: Back in 1999, we were living in the moment before the dot-com bubble burst. Economist Nicole Smith with Georgetown University says,
14: we were spending a lot more time talking about the fact that we have increased levels of automation, what that means for job holders.
13: Sound familiar? Today, it's all about AI replacing entry-level jobs and forcing young people to piece together side hustles.
14: A lot of people are combining their primary job with the gig economy, like DoorDash and Uber and freelance work.
13: There's also a simpler reason why more people are working multiple jobs. More jobs means more money, says economist Corey Staley with Indeed Hiring Lab.
15: And I don't think there's any coincidence, you know, with the cost of a lot of different things going up and inflation. Obviously, you know, we saw that rise.
13: And with the price increases resulting from the war in Iran, Staley says the pressure to get another job might increase.
15: In the last 12 months, real wages only went up by like 0.1%. You know, so essentially real wages haven't changed. But clearly, just in the last, you know, few weeks, the price of gasoline has.
13: In the past 4 months, the percentage of people who work multiple jobs had started to inch downward. But Staley says he'll be watching to see whether stubborn inflation and rising oil prices reverse that. I'm Kaylee Wells for Marketplace.
11: Overall, oil imports to Asia cratered 30% in April to the lowest level since 2015. Meanwhile, many governments there are trying to insulate their populations from the shock by spending more on fuel subsidies or cutting fuel taxes. All right, let's do the numbers. Dow, S&P, and NASDAQ futures are up barely, less than 0.1%. The yield on the 10-year Treasury is 4.44%. And even the Met Gala is not immune to inflation. Ticket prices hit six figures for the first time in the event's 80-year history. $100,000 for the invite-only fundraiser. That is up from $75,000 last year.
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11: Lake Powell, on the border of Utah and Arizona, produces hydropower for nearly 6 million people. A 20-year mega drought fueled by climate change has caused its water levels to fall significantly. And that is changing how water from the Colorado River is being shared between 7 states, 30 tribes, and 40 million people. Just a few days ago, California, Arizona, and Nevada announced a water-saving plan. They would try to, quote, stabilize the Colorado River through 2028. It would involve a 13% reduction in California's use of the river water, and Arizona and Nevada would also cut back. For more, we called up Marketplace's Amy Scott. She's host of our climate podcast, How We Survive. She's been following the situation from her home base in Denver. Hi, Amy.
16: Hi, Sabri.
11: Just how bad is the situation right now?
16: Oh, man, it is pretty grim. I mean, you can see it just looking at the mountains here in Colorado and also in Utah. We've had the lowest snowpack on record, which just means less water flowing into the Colorado River, which has already been in decline for most of this century because of overuse and drought, which has been made worse by climate change. So right now, Lake Powell, which is the reservoir created by the Glen Canyon Dam near the Arizona-Utah border, is at risk of falling below the level necessary to generate power or potentially even send water downstream.
11: How do you fix that? Like, the water's got to come from somewhere or not go right to somewhere else.
16: Yeah, I mean, it's really tough. The federal government has started some emergency measures to prop up Lake Powell by releasing water from the Flaming Gorge Reservoir, which is upstream on the Green River in Wyoming. So up to a third of its current storage will be released over the coming year. It's also reducing how much water is released from Lake Powell to downstream communities, which will mean significant water restrictions. And one interesting development, San Diego County has excess water actually from its desalination plant. And so it's talking with Nevada and Arizona about potentially selling some of its water to make up for some of those shortages.
11: And I know from listening to your podcast that you have visited that plant.
16: Yeah, it's interesting. So How We Survive did a whole season on the water crisis in the West a few years ago. And we toured this plant in Carlsbad, California, that pumps in water from the Pacific Ocean and treats it through a process called reverse osmosis. I tried tasting it. It's totally normal. Here's a clip from our tour from Michelle Peters, who is now the CEO of Channelside Water Resources, which owns the plant.
17: It's not going to be the end-all be-all solution for everyone. It's not going to be the one thing that we can do, and that's it. But it is very much a fantastic tool to have in the tool belt when you're looking at how to increase new water supply sources.
16: San Diego County wouldn't actually pipe desalinated water to Arizona or Nevada, but the county itself holds rights to the Colorado River, some Colorado River water. So this would involve selling some of its allocation to these other users and then using the proceeds to produce more desalinated water. I should say desal is a bit controversial. It's really energy intensive, and there are concerns about the brine that is created as a byproduct and how it affects marine life. But no question, there will continue to be growing demand for desalination around the world as climate change and overuse threaten water supplies.
11: Amy Scott, host of Marketplace's climate podcast, How We Survive. Amy, thank you so much.
16: You're welcome.
11: Our producers are Emma Condon, Tamar Fagan, Ashley Rodriguez, Ariana Rosas, and Erica Soderstrom. Our senior producer is Alex Schroeder. Our supervising senior producer is Meredith Gerritsen-Morby. And in New York, I'm Sabri Benishour with the Marketplace Morning Report.

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1: As Alamo Colleges celebrates its 80th year serving South Texas, TPR brings you Celebrate Opportunity, voices along the pathway to success.
2: Hello, I'm Linda Ibarra Gonzalez, and I'm a retired teacher from Palo Alto College. I never thought I would be standing in front of people talking to them. And it wasn't until I earned my degree in 88, the vice president came up to me and he says, do you want to teach the labs? I was shy. I thought, I can't do this, but I love the sciences. I kind of directed my focus in the love of the science, and that really helped me to do the lab.
1: What kept you in the classroom these many years?
2: The love of the science. I loved it, and the impact I could see I was making, and I wanted to instill in these students. I knew their story. I live their story. I wanted to make sure that they understood that where you start should never define where you're going to be. I said, okay, we'll keep doing this. And it was nice. I could do that because I loved what I was doing.
1: This has been another Celebrate Opportunity story from the Alamo Colleges, whose support made this segment possible.
3: Morning. You're listening to Morning Edition on Texas Public Radio. I'm Norma Martinez. Still to come, what some Planned Parenthood clinics are doing to offset federal funding cuts. You're going to hear more coming up at 6:51 here on TPR. You might still find some construction-related issues in traffic.

0: Right now, a couple of lanes reported blocked on I-35 South at the I-37 281 interchange north of downtown. And on the far northeast side, you might still find two lanes blocked on I-35 South between Schertz Parkway and Evans. It's 70 in San Antonio, 68 in Comfort. This is TPR.
1: Good morning, May Martinez. Movie star Jet Li got his name because producers said he was fast like an engine. But the martial arts legend says old injuries have taught him to slow down. His routine now includes buying bulk at Costco. He wanted to wear red for good luck during the Year of the Rabbit, his Chinese zodiac sign. So he bought 30 red t-shirts from Costco. But considering red is the primary color of the Flash, maybe Jet Li still feels a need for speed. It's Morning Edition.
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0: You're listening to Morning Edition on Texas Public Radio. I'm Norma Martinez. Rates of murders, sexual assault, and disappearances of indigenous people are higher than the national average. The San Antonio-based nonprofit American Indians in Texas at the Spanish Colonial Missions has planned its second Missing and Murdered Indigenous Women and People, MMIWP, Week of Action. We're talking today with the group's program manager, Ramon Diego Vasquez. He says today, May 5th, is the National Day of Awareness for MMIWP across the Americas.
3: This is an ongoing issue that, you know, has been impacting indigenous communities for time immemorial, from first contact. This day is significant to empower those that have been doing this work, and more importantly, those that have been impacted, families, victims, survivors, and also to continuously shed light on that history, you know, that continuously gets put to the back burner or wants to be set aside, especially by policy and governments, you know.
0: But you're talking about awareness, you're talking about action, and American Indians in Texas. This is the second year now that AIT has embarked on an MMIWP Week of Action. That's and right. To help that awareness lead into action, not just for a week, but as a continuing effort. So let us know what American Indians in Texas has planned for this week, starting today on May the 5th.
3: Yeah, so May the 5th is going to be a critical day for us. This is where we're launching our second proclamation reading at the steps of City Hall today. And we're looking forward to having as many people there as possible that we can fit, you know, before it becomes a hazard. And so that proclamation reading is going to happen. We're going to have a couple speakers. Hopefully some council people can come and help be in solidarity with us. May 6th, the following day on Wednesday, we are going to have our MMIWP community meal and panel discussion at the Witte Museum. That's going to be happening at 6 p.m. at the Witte in the Memorial Hall, I believe. And that event is going to have a couple of our community members who are going to be speaking on this epidemic of missing and murdered Indigenous women and people. And so the following day, May 7th, at the Carver Community Cultural Center, we're going to be having an action lab that's going to be hosted by our San Antonio MMIWP coalition members. And so that action lab will help bring minds together, bring brains together to help really define, you know, our efforts around this work. The following day on May 8th, we're going to be having an open essay MMIWP coalition members meeting. So if any new people who are interested in joining the coalition want to engage with us and get involved, they can join us at this coalition meeting. And the close of our Week of Action on Saturday, we are gracious enough to be partnering with a Native women-led motorcycle club called Nitas, who are going to be bringing together many, many different motorcycle riders, large trucks, maybe even some lowriders, to help kind of amplify this message and awareness of this epidemic of missing and murdered Indigenous women and people. We're going to be having a benefit ride with them at Mission Espada. Kickstands up at 10 a.m. to take that route all the way to our main campus at 1616 East Commerce Street, where we'll have more of an arts market and kind of art walk highlighting this epidemic of missing and murdered Indigenous women and people.
0: Ramon Vasquez. Thank you so much for talking to us today.
3: Really appreciate this highlight. So thank you.
0: Ramon Diego Vasquez is program manager with the American Indians in Texas at the Spanish Colonial Missions. 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
0: And good morning. You're listening to Morning Edition on Texas Public Radio. I'm Norma Martinez. There is construction work still going on the far northeast side of San Antonio. I-35 South between Schertz Parkway and Evans. Couple of lanes blocked. I-35 South at the I-37-281 interchange has a couple of lanes blocked. And that's part of ongoing construction that just started yesterday. So for the rest of the month, you're going to see alternate lane closures on the I-35 upper level between I-37 and I-10. Again, that's going on through the rest of the month. So expect a slowdown north of downtown for the month of May. It's TPR 651.
8: 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I'm Leila Fadel.
1: And I'm A. Martinez. Planned Parenthood says it's having to get creative to keep operating. Organizations that provide abortions, including Planned Parenthood, have gotten their federal funding cut. Planned Parenthood clinics in California got hundreds of millions of dollars from the state over the past year, but leaders say it may not be enough. So one affiliate there is offering new kinds of services. Cap Radio's Laura Fitzgerald has more.
9: Christine Ruiz is getting ready for cosmetic injections, commonly referred to as Botox.
10: What areas of the face do you normally get?
11: So I usually do the 11s and then across the forehead. I really like the little lip flip.
10: The flip?
11: Yeah.
9: We're at a Planned Parenthood clinic in Sacramento, part of the largest Planned Parenthood affiliate in the country.
11: Especially with summer coming, I kind of want my hair back, and then they're, hi, I'm also applying some on my forehead.
9: It's starting to offer a new set of services, ranging from Botox to IV hydration for skin rejuvenation, or after a night of drinking. The shift comes as Planned Parenthood faces financial uncertainty after the Trump administration stripped funding for the abortion rights organization. The cuts could expire this summer unless Congress renews them. Dr. Laura Dalton is chief medical operating officer for the affiliate.
12: I'm really excited by the idea of patients coming to us because it's a way they can support us financially. I think that's exciting, and we get to hear their stories, which is really fascinating.
9: Dalton says patients pay for the new offerings with cash, which will help the affiliate navigate its funding gap. It's already had to close 5 clinics in the region. 3 out of 4 patients who come here are on Medicaid. That's the healthcare program primarily for low-income individuals, paid for with state and federal funds. But because of the federal funding changes, Planned Parenthoods across the country can't get Medicaid reimbursements anymore. So for one, Dalton says there's a budget issue.
12: And then the second part is really about relevance and listening to our patients and thinking about what are our patients saying they need, what do they want, and it's different than 10, 20, 30 years ago.
11: No ice, it just actually hurts more.
12: Okay.
11: Thank you.
9: Dalton says they're seeing more patients interested in aesthetic services, for cosmetic reasons, sure, but also for things like migraines and gender-affirming care. In that way, Dalton says these aesthetic treatments are also about autonomy.
13: So now for the lip, just try not to flinch, okay?
11: Okay.
13: So good, amazing, I know.
11: This is spicy.
13: Two more.
11: Mm-hmm.
9: Ruiz flinches a little bit as the needle pokes her upper lip. She says she relied on Planned Parenthood for access to birth control and reproductive health care when she was younger. She's in her early 50s now.
11: I felt respected. I felt supported. I felt like the care that I got was without judgment. So when the opportunity came up, I was like, sure, why not support that? This is something I could do as a, you know, as a later adult, and it's something I'm doing anyways. And the price wasn't terrible.
9: Planned Parenthood charges $9 per unit of Botox, which, depending on where you are, is around 25% cheaper than your typical medical spa. Ruiz also says the organization represents a cause she cares about personally.
11: As a woman, as a feminist, and I want to support an organization that helps other women so that they can have more agency over themselves.
9: Jessica DeFino is a beauty critic. She writes the popular Substack newsletter called Flesh World.
14: I think Planned Parenthood is associated, you know, rightly in the cultural imagination with women's rights, with feminism.
9: But she criticizes Planned Parenthood's argument that aesthetic services are about bodily autonomy.
14: And I don't think the aesthetic use of Botox is really in line with the push for freedom from gender-based discrimination. It's actually a manifestation of gender-based discrimination.
9: Planned Parenthood says this is about making sure reproductive care remains available, while the affiliate offers Botox and IV hydration at select locations for now. Dalton says the clinic hopes to expand into cosmetic fillers and GLP-1 weight loss treatments. She says the new services could serve as a blueprint for other clinics trying to keep their doors open. For NPR News, I'm Laura Fitzgerald in Sacramento.
8: A new pipeline for Canadian crude oil has cleared an early regulatory hurdle. The Trump administration granted a border crossing permit for the Bridger pipeline last week. It's being compared to the Keystone XL pipeline, which the Biden administration blocked in 2021. Yellowstone Public Radio's Kayla DeRoche reports from Montana, where the new pipeline would enter the U.S.
15: Both the Bridger pipeline and the Keystone XL line proposed before it were designed to transport tar sands oil from Alberta into the United States. President Trump's permit for the Bridger pipeline to enter the U.S. came shortly before the close of the public comment period for its environmental analysis. Bill Salvin, a spokesperson with the Bridger Pipeline's Wyoming-based developer, says once constructed, it will stretch 647 miles, ending at a terminal in southeastern Wyoming.
16: Then, partner, who we have not decided on who that partner is going to be yet, will build a subsequent line and get that to either Cushing, Oklahoma, or down to the Gulf Coast so U.S. refineries can take advantage of that oil.
15: The pipeline would enter the U.S. in Phillips County, Montana, population roughly 4,000.
17: We're glad to hear that it's going to come through. Yeah, we're excited about it.
15: Richard Dunbar, a Phillips County commissioner, says the pipeline would become the biggest local revenue source in property taxes. But the pipeline still needs additional state and federal permits. The developer hopes to start construction in fall of next year. One of the pipeline's potential routes could pass through the Fort Peck Indian Reservation in Montana. Lance Forstar is a member of the Fort Peck Assiniboine tribe and a city councilman in the reservation town of Wolf Point.
18: This was all kind of new to me. I was hoping that it wasn't real and that this was just a rumor.
15: Forstar says he's disappointed by the presidential border crossing permit approval, but not surprised. Native American activists who protested the Keystone XL pipeline have been rallying to get people to comment on the Bridger pipeline's environmental analysis. Joseph White Eyes with Honor the Earth is a member of the Cheyenne River Sioux of central South Dakota.
19: Just to have another fossil fuel, you know, company come in and try to build another pipeline on our lands is just another, you know, slap in the face, just the continuation of genocide and colonization on our people.
15: Bridger Pipeline also operates the Poplar Pipeline in Montana, which in 2015 spilled 50,000 gallons of oil into the Yellowstone River. For NPR News, I'm Kayla DeRoche in Billings, Montana.

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5: Good morning. Right now it's 70 in San Antonio. New Braunfels also at 70. Seguin at 71. It'll be a mostly sunny day across the region. Here in San Antonio, climbing to 88 for the high with mostly sunny skies. Increasing clouds overnight with a low of 74. So it's going to feel maybe a little muggier tonight. Tomorrow, high of 88. Chances for rain start to creep into the forecast tomorrow. 20% in the afternoon, 30% by the evening. But by Thursday, that's our best chance this week. A 50% chance for rain and highs in the 70s. This is TPR.
6: Good morning. I'm Leila Faldin. A Southwest flight last week from Oakland to San Diego was scheduled to take off at 2 p.m., but for an hour, the plane sat on the tarmac. The culprit? A human-sized robot named Bebop. Bebop had a ticket, but his lithium battery was too big to fly.

0: stoplight crew debated how to accommodate Bebop. They ended up confiscating his battery, so Bebop took a nap and the plane took off. It's Morning Edition.
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2: You're listening to Morning Edition on Texas Public Radio. I'm Norma Martinez. The recent death of a Paralympic gold medalist has sent a shock in the Texas cycling community. Dory Sellinger was fatally struck by a vehicle when he was cycling in McKinney. KERA's Priscilla Rice reports.
3: To the world, Dory Sellinger was a three-time world champion and four-time Paralympic medalist. He won gold in Atlanta in 1996 and three more medals in Sydney in 2000. To Eli Sellinger, Dory was his big brother.
4: It's a blur. It's, going through the stages of grief and the waves of grief is pretty awful.
3: They were close, less than 2 years apart, and grew up riding their bikes together.
4: He would be Poncherello, and I would be John from Chips, for those who are old enough to remember.
5: Hey, John, you know that stunt, as you put it? It was sheer poetry in motion, old buddy.
4: You know, we would mountain bike together. He didn't leave me behind. Let's just put it that way. He would even push me up the hill sometimes.
3: Ryan Crissy was Sellinger's coach and one of his best friends.
6: He was the groomsman of my wedding. We went all over the world together.
3: He has countless memories of Sellinger and the races they worked on together. During the 1998 Olympics in Australia,
6: he came back and won by about a tenth of a second. So it was just a phenomenal come-from-behind win.
3: Crissy is the director of the International Cycling Union and is part of a group of professional cyclists in North Texas. He says Sellinger's death has heightened concerns about safety. Sellinger was on a ride the morning of April 16th when he was hit by a car and died at the scene. It was the fourth cyclist death in North Texas in recent months. Phil Bally was killed in Richardson in late March, and in December, Scott Mages and Andre Coker were killed during a ride in Pilot Point. This wasn't Sellinger's first accident either. In 1993, a woman experiencing a mental health episode drove into Sellinger and other cyclists, killing one of his friends. One of Sellinger's legs was amputated below the knee, and he suffered a head injury that affected his speech. Eli Sellinger never thought his brother would be involved in another accident.
4: One would never expect lightning to strike twice as it did in his case, but it was never really on my mind to fear for him riding again.
3: For cyclist Michael Gackey, who also works in the cycling industry, the news of Dory Sellinger's death came as a shock.
7: This one hit me really, really hard because Dory and I were together 2 weeks ago riding, and we were talking about his wife and his kids.
3: Gackey grew up in New York City and has been riding bikes for 38 years at a high level. Living in Salina, he thought it would be safer.
7: I've had people buzz me, you know, come within 6 inches of me on Coit here in Salina. It's like, you're in a 6,000-pound car. I'm on a 14-pound carbon fiber bicycle. You hit me, I'm going to lose 100 times out of 100. It just varies on how much I'm going to lose.
3: Gackey says since Sellinger's death, his wife, who's also a cyclist, doesn't want him riding alone.
7: I want to go out and do 80 miles. I want to go out and do 100 miles. I want to go ride with Ryan Crissy and Dory Sellinger and, you know, sit and spin at 18, 19 miles an hour for hours and just talk. I want to do that. She's cool with that. She's never said no. This is the first time where she said, I have concerns.
3: Gackey and others want Sellinger's death to be a reminder to drivers to slow down and pay more attention so cyclists can continue to do what they love.
7: I want this as loud, as proud as possible. Maybe it changes one person's attitude. Maybe it saves a life. Maybe it changes someone's mindset and they don't do something they normally would have done.
3: I'm Priscilla Rice in Dallas.
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8: 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On Thursday, May 14th, we present Great SA Texas Barbecue at the Edma and Emilio Nicolas Media Center. 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
2: Good morning. A crash reported southeast of downtown on I-37 North near Fair Avenue. Left lane there is blocked. Another crash that's not on the highway. It's on Military near Castle Ridge on the west side. And construction. This is part of an ongoing construction project north of downtown that has only one lane open on I-35 South. Upper level lanes between I-37 and I-10. You're going to continue to see the slowdown through the month of May. 7:51 at Texas Public Radio.
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11: From Marketplace, I'm Sabri Benishor in New York. About 8.5 million people in the U.S. hold down more than one job, basically 1 in 20 workers, according to the Bureau of Labor Statistics. That is just a smidge lower than last fall, when the percentage of people running multiple gigs hit the highest level since 1999. Marketplace's Kaylee Wells explains.
13: Back in 1999, we were living in the moment before the dot-com bubble burst. Economist Nicole Smith with Georgetown University says,
14: we were spending a lot more time talking about the fact that we have increased levels of automation, what that means for job holders.
13: Sound familiar? Today, it's all about AI replacing entry-level jobs and forcing young people to piece together side hustles.
14: A lot of people are combining their primary job with the gig economy, like DoorDash and Uber and freelance work.
13: There's also a simpler reason why more people are working multiple jobs. More jobs means more money, says economist Corey Staley with Indeed Hiring Lab.
15: And I don't think there's any coincidence, you know, with the cost of a lot of different things going up and inflation. Obviously, you know, we saw that rise.
13: And with the price increases resulting from the war in Iran, Staley says the pressure to get another job might increase.
15: In the last 12 months, real wages only went up by like 0.1%. You know, so essentially real wages haven't changed. But clearly, just in the last, you know, few weeks, the price of gasoline has.
13: In the past 4 months, the percentage of people who work multiple jobs had started to inch downward. But Staley says he'll be watching to see whether stubborn inflation and rising oil prices reverse that. I'm Kaylee Wells for Marketplace.
11: All right, let's do the numbers. Dow, S&P, and NASDAQ futures are all up in the 4 to 8 tenths percent range, with Dow futures up 191 points. The yield on the 10-year Treasury is 4.42%. United Health Insurance says it's going to eliminate the need for prior authorization for 30% of its health care services and medications. Shares of United Health Group are down 0.1% in pre-market trading. And even the Met Gala is not immune to inflation. Ticket prices hit six figures for the first time in the event's 80-year history. $100,000 for the invite-only fundraiser. That is up from $75,000 last year.
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11: Lake Powell, on the border of Utah and Arizona, produces hydropower for nearly 6 million people. A 20-year mega drought fueled by climate change has caused its water levels to fall significantly. And that is changing how water from the Colorado River is being shared between 7 states, 30 tribes, and 40 million people. Just a few days ago, California, Arizona, and Nevada announced a water-saving plan that would, quote, stabilize the Colorado River through 2028. The proposal suggests a 13% reduction in California's use of the river water, and Arizona and Nevada would also cut back. For more, we called up Marketplace's Amy Scott, host of our climate podcast, How We Survive. She's been following the situation from her home base in Denver. Hi, Amy.
16: Hi, Sabri.
11: Just how bad is the situation right now?
16: Oh, man, it is pretty grim. I mean, you can see it just looking at the mountains here in Colorado and also in Utah. We've had the lowest snowpack on record, which just means less water flowing into the Colorado River, which has already been in decline for most of this century because of overuse and drought, which has been made worse by climate change. So right now, Lake Powell, which is the reservoir created by the Glen Canyon Dam near the Arizona-Utah border, is at risk of falling below the level necessary to generate power or potentially even send water downstream.
11: How do you fix that? Like, the water's got to come from somewhere or not go right to somewhere else.
16: Yeah, I mean, it's really tough. The federal government has started some emergency measures to prop up Lake Powell by releasing water from the Flaming Gorge Reservoir, which is upstream on the Green River in Wyoming. So up to a third of its current storage will be released over the coming year. It's also reducing how much water is released from Lake Powell to downstream communities, which will mean significant water restrictions. And one interesting development, San Diego County has excess water actually from its desalination plant. And so it's talking with Nevada and Arizona about potentially selling some of its water to make up for some of those shortages.
11: And I know from listening to your podcast that you have visited that plant.
16: Yeah, it's interesting. So How We Survive did a whole season on the water crisis in the West a few years ago, and we toured this plant in Carlsbad, California, that pumps in water from the Pacific Ocean and treats it through a process called reverse osmosis. I tried tasting it. It's totally normal. Here's a clip from our tour from Michelle Peters, who is now the CEO of Channelside Water Resources, which owns the plant.
17: It's not going to be the end-all, be-all solution for everyone. It's not going to be the one thing that we can do, and that's it. But it is very much a fantastic tool to have in the tool belt when you're looking at how to increase new water supply sources.
16: San Diego County wouldn't actually pipe desalinated water to Arizona or Nevada, but the county itself holds rights to the Colorado River, some Colorado River water. So this would involve selling some of its allocation to these other users and then using the proceeds to produce more desalinated water. I should say desal is a bit controversial. It's really energy intensive, and there are concerns about the brine that is created as a byproduct and how it affects marine life. But no question there will continue to be growing demand for desalination around the world as climate change and overuse threaten water supplies.
11: Amy Scott, host of Marketplace's climate podcast, How We Survive. Amy, thank you so much.
16: You're welcome.
11: Our producers are Emma Condon, Tamar Fagan, Ashley Rodriguez, Ariana Rosas, and Erica Soderstrom. Our senior producer is Alex Schroeder, and our supervising senior producer is Meredith Gerritsen-Morby. In New York, I'm Sabri Benishour with the Marketplace Morning Report. 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
2: The U.S. military has launched an operation to end Iran's blockade of the Strait of Hormuz and help commercial ships pass safely through the waterway. It's Tuesday, May 5th. You're listening to Morning Edition on Texas Public Radio. Good morning, I'm Norma Martinez. Also this hour, the Canadian Prime Minister tells European leaders that Europe, not the U.S., will anchor the world order in the future. Plus, a San Antonio-based Native nonprofit is hosting a week of action to bring awareness to missing and murdered Indigenous women and people.
18: This is an ongoing issue that, you know, has been impacting Indigenous communities for time immemorial, from first contact.
2: And why some Planned Parenthood clinics are offering Botox as well as reproductive services. The news is next.
19: Live from NPR News in Washington, I'm Korva Coleman. Defense Secretary Pete Hegseth says the new U.S. effort to open the Strait of Hormuz to traffic is a defensive one. He says it won't last a long time.
20: This is a temporary mission for us. As I've said before, the world needs this waterway a lot more than we do. We're stabilizing the situation so commerce can flow again, but we expect the world to step up. At the appropriate time and soon, we will hand responsibility back to you.
19: Hegseth gave a news conference last hour at the Pentagon with the chairman of the Joint Chiefs of Staff, General Dan Kane. The U.S. military says two U.S.-flagged commercial ships transited the strait yesterday. General Kane says the U.S. expects more to follow. The United Arab Emirates says that Iran fired several missiles and drones at it yesterday. Hegseth says the ceasefire is not over. Alabama is one of several Republican-led southern states moving quickly to redraw their congressional maps. This follows the U.S. Supreme Court decision that limited how the Voting Rights Act can be applied. NPR's Debbie Elliott reports civil rights protesters showed up at Alabama's statehouse in Montgomery on the first day of a special session.
21: Patricia Jeter says she came from Tuskegee to fight back.
22: Because they're interested in rezoning, and I'm interested in voting. Because I don't believe that the President of the United States or anybody else has a right to take away my God-given right. So I'm here.
21: Alabama House Speaker Nathaniel Ledbetter says there's an opportunity for Republicans to win all seven of Alabama's congressional seats.
23: The people voted to have the supermajority as the way it is today. And so, this is the voice of the people.
21: The Supreme Court effectively removed race as a consideration for drawing congressional districts. Debbie Elliott, NPR News, Montgomery.
19: The 2020 Atlantic hurricane season starts next month. Federal officials say now is the time to prepare. Nick Gilmore of member station Radio IQ has National Hurricane Preparedness Week news.
24: Dan Brown with the National Hurricane Center says people in coastal areas should first figure out if they live in an evacuation zone. And those farther inland should also take note. Hurricane Helene is a prime example of the potential impact in mountainous areas.
25: Only about 10% of the fatalities are actually from wind, but about 90% are from water. That can either be from storm surge or that inland flooding.
24: Brown says there have been more deaths from inland flooding connected to tropical systems in the last decade or so than ever before. Knowing where to go if you need to evacuate is vital, but now is also a good time to stock up on non-perishable food, water, medication, and other supplies. The Atlantic hurricane season runs through November.
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2: You're listening to Texas Public Radio News. I'm Norma Martinez. The Texas Civil Rights Project and other advocates have filed a new class action lawsuit challenging a 2023 Texas immigration enforcement law. Senate Bill 4 allows local and state law enforcement to arrest, detain, and remove individuals suspected of entering Texas illegally from another country. It's set to go into effect May 15th. The groups argue the law is unconstitutional since immigration enforcement is under the jurisdiction of the federal government. The Texas Comptroller's Office says an additional 53,000 students have been awarded Texas Education Freedom Accounts as part of the state's billion-dollar school voucher program. The students were from households with incomes at or below 200% of the federal poverty level. The Democratic Congressional Campaign Committee is backing Sheriff's Deputy Johnny Garcia in the newly redrawn 35th Congressional District if he advances in this month's primary runoff. TPR's Corey Cook has more.
0: The support comes through the committee's Red to Blue program, which focuses on competitive races. Congressman Greg Cassar has held the seat since 2023, but is running in a different district after Republicans redrew the maps. Garcia faces housing activist Maureen Galindo in the Democratic runoff later this month. The redrawn district now centers on San Antonio's southeast side and includes Guadalupe, Wilson, and Karnes counties, shifting from a Democratic-leaning seat to one rated lean Republican by the Cook Political Report. The winner will face either State Representative John Lujan, a San Antonio Republican, or Trump-backed candidate Carlos de la Cruz in November. I'm Corey Cook in San Antonio.
2: The Mermaid Cafe, a San Antonio business that hires individuals with disabilities, hosts its one-year anniversary this week. TPR's Jackie Velez reports.
1: The Mermaid Cafe began as a longtime dream of Liam Meyer, who was born with Down syndrome. With support from her parents, the cafe opened last May. Their mission? To put individuals with disabilities as a priority, employing people with disabilities, and of course, making coffee and gluten-free baked goods. Karen Meyer, co-owner of the cafe with her husband Drew, says they have been in awe watching Leah run the cafe and catering events, one of the Mermaid Cafe's newest ventures.
3: She is out there meeting the people and telling them about our mission and explaining what we do. She's just quite the entrepreneur and always working on things. She's always bringing me lists of things like, we should try this recipe, we should market this, we should do some videos.
1: This weekend celebration will include photo ops with a mermaid, face painting, and a visit from Gabe the Giving Goat from Paws for Service. The Mermaid Cafe will hold its one-year celebration this Saturday from 10 a.m. to 2 p.m. at 14415 Blanco Road. I'm Jackie Velez. In San Antonio.
2: A crash southeast of downtown, I-37 north at Fair Avenue. Another one northeast of downtown on 35 south at Pine Street. 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I'm Norma Martinez.
4: Jeremy Martinez in Los Angeles, California. Some commercial ships have left the Strait of Hormuz under a major U.S. operation to reopen the waterway.
5: The U.S. and Iran traded fire on Monday, threatening a month-old ceasefire. The fighting erupted when the U.S. launched the operation, but Pentagon Chief Pete Hegseth insisted this morning that the ceasefire is not over.
6: We prefer this to be a peaceful operation, but are locked and loaded to defend our people, our ships, our aircraft, and this mission without hesitation.
5: In a few moments, we'll look at where all this leaves negotiations between the two sides with Aaron David Miller, a longtime U.S. advisor and negotiator in the Middle East. First, here are the latest developments.
4: We're joined by NPR national security correspondent Greg Myrie. Greg, I mean, the focus for the past month has been these halting peace efforts. So are we now all heading back to more fighting?
7: Well, at this point, we can say we did see a major change in direction yesterday. You know, over the past month, the U.S. and Iranian naval blockades have kept the region very tense, lots of back and forth about negotiations, but relatively quiet. Now we see the U.S. was using this time to prepare for this operation. And there was a lot of confusion initially yesterday, reports of shooting in and around the Strait of Hormuz, of the U.S. and commercial ships on the move. It was hard to make sense of it. We finally got some clarity when Admiral Brad Cooper, the head of Central Command in the Middle East, held a hastily arranged conference call with U.S. journalists in Washington.
4: So how did Admiral Cooper explain the operation?
7: So he said multiple U.S. Navy destroyers passed through the strait going into the Gulf itself and assisted these two U.S.-flagged commercial ships coming out of the Gulf and going through the strait in the other direction. Now, these commercial ships and the new U.S. Navy ships all came under attack from Iran. Cooper said the U.S. forces shot down the incoming drones and missiles and that U.S. helicopters sank six Iranian small boats. Iran also fired across the strait and hit the United Arab Emirates. It fired missiles and drones. It set off a major fire at the country's largest oil storage facility. This was the first time the Emirates had come under attack since the ceasefire.
4: Any sense of how big this U.S. effort will be and what the ultimate goal is?
7: Yeah, Cooper said the military has set up what he called a defensive umbrella across the Strait of Hormuz. Now, we've heard a lot of talk about a possible U.S. Navy escort of oil tankers, and this is something the U.S. did way back in the 1980s. But the way Cooper described it, this is not just one Navy ship escorting one oil tanker at a time. This approach is more comprehensive.
8: I think we have a much better defensive arrangement in this process where we have multiple layers that include ships, helicopters, aircraft, airborne early warning, electronic warfare. We have a much broader defensive package than you would have ever if you were just escorting.
7: So this worked yesterday with two commercial ships. It will have to be on a much larger scale and support a steady stream of traffic to be a real success.
4: Okay, I realize we're in the first stage still, but what are the chances of it being a success?
7: So there was a Pentagon news conference this morning, and Defense Secretary Pete Hegseth and the chairman of the Joint Chiefs, General Jan Kane, were both there talking to reporters, and they gave a very upbeat answer. Now, they said the shooting yesterday was below the threshold of resuming combat operations, and they said, though, that the first day of this operation showed that the U.S., not Iran, controls the strait, that the U.S. blockade is holding while Iran's is not. No new clashes have been reported today. However, no additional commercial ships have gone through the strait. And on one final note, Hegseth and Kane both described this as a temporary operation and said they hope that Iran does make a deal.
4: That's NPR's Greg Myrie. Greg, thanks a lot.
7: Sure thing, eh?
5: Now let's bring in Aaron David Miller. He was a longtime State Department negotiator and Middle East analyst. He's now a senior fellow with the Carnegie Endowment for International Peace. Good morning and welcome back to the program.
12: Good morning, Layla. Thanks for having me.
5: So the U.S. says Iran fired missiles at ships in the Strait of Hormuz and the U.S. Navy deflected those attacks in the past 24 hours. The UAE says Iran attacked it with missiles and drones. This doesn't exactly sound like a ceasefire. Will this threaten to end it?
12: You know, I think we could be on the cusp of a serious escalation, largely because I think both sides still believe that they have the power to escalate. Mm-hmm. Both sides believe that time is still on their side and that the pain threshold of the other is lower. And both have quite different goals. Even if you could create a serious negotiation and create the time and space that that's going to require, the Iranians really are not interested in just ending the war. They want to impose a new set of realities, new security realities. The regime, of course, has a new political reality. And most importantly, they've weaponized geography. And in this part of the world, you know, geography's destiny. They now have the capacity to close the straits. And yes, the U.S. Has the capacity to create a blockade. And I suppose for the president, we're prepared to stick with this. For 5-6 months, maybe he could break the Iranian economy. It still, however, might not change the Iranians' core goals, which I think they're determined to see realized.
5: So are you saying there is no real negotiations path to end this war? No diplomatic path?
12: I think there is a negotiation to end this war. Mm-hmm. I think, frankly, economic warfare and kinetic military strikes by either side won't do it. I don't think coercion is going to fundamentally change the calculations of each side. But to do a negotiation, you need a couple things, which I don't think you have right now. Number one, you need two sides who are willing and able and serious about this. Number two, you need a shared sense of urgency. I mean, people, and it's true of me and you, people take big risks, frankly, when there's a real sense of pain on one hand, but there's a real prospect of gain on the other. And I think, frankly, you don't have that shared sense of pain and gain. And finally, you need an end product, a text, right? Something. Mm-hmm. I think it was the great Hollywood mogul Samuel Goldwyn who said that an oral agreement isn't worth the paper it's written on. You're going to need a text, and you can't do this stuff, Layla, on the back of a cocktail napkin. You can't do it on a cell phone. You can't do it through intermediaries. These negotiations on the core issues that the Iranians and the Americans have raised are going to take a lot of time, and you need the time and space to do that.
5: How do you think this U.S. military operation to guide ships through the Strait of Hormuz impacts future negotiations?
12: I mean, it's an interesting question. I think as long as the straits, which are clearly dire now, as long as the straits remain a contested area and you have this sort of impasse, you have the risk of escalation. You saw it yesterday. I think both sides don't want to escalate. Hmm. But I think that the Iranians probably calculate that Project Freedom is a half measure, that the Americans are not yet prepared to deploy a true escort operation and the thousands of forces that might need to be deployed along the Gulf State littoral, the kind of air and naval campaign necessary to do this. And I think they believe that launching a few drones striking the Emirati port of Fujairah yesterday can so shake the confidence of shippers and insurance companies that they at best can make this a half measure and not fully open the straits.
5: And really quickly, I mean, how do you see this war ending? The president seems to want a way out. He keeps declaring it over, nearly over, then threatening major attacks. I mean, how do you see it ending?
12: I mean, I think it's possible to imagine a narrow deal. But I think, frankly, and I think we have to be realistic here, no transformations. This is another round of historic conflict between Iran and U.S., which shows no signs of ending.
5: That's veteran diplomat Aaron David Miller. Thank you for your time.
12: Thanks for having me, Layla. Take care.
4: A gathering of more than 40 countries discussing the future of Europe this week was dominated by the decisions of a non-participant, the United States. Terry Schultz reports on the 8th summit of the European Political Community, or EPC.
9: Leaders of 44 nations, the European Union and NATO gathered in the Armenian capital.
11: Good morning.
9: To shake hands and wring them a bit as they discussed how to ease global tensions, reduce oil prices, and bolster themselves against unpredictable policies coming from Washington. As a sign of Europe's desire to consolidate its alliances, for the first time, a non-European head of government was invited to an EPC summit. Canadian Prime Minister Mark Carney assured those assembled he shares their values and their views.
13: We have to actively take on the world as it is, not as we wish it to be. We know nostalgia is not a strategy, but we don't think that we're destined to submit to a more transactional, insular, and brutal world.
9: French President Emmanuel Macron dropped the vagueness, but blamed Europeans as well for decades of over-reliance on the United States for security, a role the Trump administration has rejected.
14: We are experiencing the cost of our over-dependencies when we speak about the American umbrella in terms of defense and security. Let's be honest, this is the elephant in the room.
9: Hanging heavy over the meeting, President Trump's decision last week to pull thousands of troops out of Germany and to cancel the stationing of long-range missiles there. While the drawdown of U.S. forces has long been anticipated, its timing appeared linked to criticism of the Iran war from German Chancellor Friedrich Merz, on top of Trump's existing irritation that European allies wouldn't participate in attacks. NATO chief Mark Rutte seemed to confirm that suspicion, but suggested Europeans' willingness to participate in the next phase, ensuring freedom of navigation in the Strait of Hormuz, would help.
15: We have seen some disappointment on the U.S. side with the reaction of Europeans to what is happening in Iran and the U.S. trying to make sure the world is safer. I would say the Europeans have heard the message.
9: The challenge remains that their message back to Trump is that this involvement will only be after all hostilities cease. And the U.S. president continues to say that's not good enough. For NPR News, I'm Terry Schultz in Brussels.
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10: 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What happens when our grid can't keep up? That's next time on 1A. 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
2: Good morning. Some problems include a crash southeast of downtown on I-37 north near Fair Avenue, northeast of downtown on I-35 south at Pine Street. That one's off to the shoulder. And on the northwest side, a crash on I-10 west at Fredericksburg looks to be blocking the right lane. And construction north of downtown slowing traffic down. This is part of a month-long project that's going to see traffic down to just one lane on I-35 south between the upper-lower level split and I-10. It's 8:21 at TPR.
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5: This is Morning Edition from NPR News. I'm Leila Faldin.
4: And I'm A. Martinez. Did you know the brain uses the largest portion of energy compared to any other organ? But how often are we training to better treat this invaluable body part of ours? A new book by NPR's TED Radio Hour host, Manoush Zomorodi, argues that there are better ways to be modern workers, a.k.a. people who make a living in front of a screen or two or three or four or five. That's me every single day. The book is called Body Electric, and Manoush joins us now to talk about it. So first off, tell us about the history of Body Electric and this program, Morning Edition.
18: Well, it all started right here, actually. So a few years back, I would close my laptop at the end of the day and felt like I only had enough energy to crawl over to the couch to check my phone or watch some Netflix. I wanted to understand what was happening in my body. Just so happens that I was walking the dog and I heard our very own Allison Aubrey doing a report about a study that had been done at Columbia University Medical Center by Keith Diaz, a physiologist who found out that the best way to offset the harms of our sedentary, screen-filled lives is 5 minutes of gentle movement every half hour. This sort of formula offset people's blood glucose levels, their blood pressure, it stabilized their focus and their mood. So after I heard that, I called Keith up and I was like, why aren't we all doing this? And he said, I just don't think people can do it. So we decided to team up and ask your listeners to give it a try. And 23,000 people signed up. So we debuted the data here on Morning Edition, and I have spent the last couple years really digging through all the information and stories that we got. So it's been quite a ride. It's good to be back.
4: People do want to find ways to make their lives better, even if it's something small and simple, but they don't know what to do, or maybe they don't even have the time to think about what to do.
18: Definitely. And I think our listeners are curious. They want to know, why does it work? Even if you work out in the morning, it doesn't matter if you spend the rest of the day seated on a screen. Our leg muscles need stimulation. When you sit, you have to think of your body like a kinked garden hose. You're bent at your waistline and at your knees. And just like with water that backs up, your blood backs up. But muscle stimulation is what pulls the lipids and the glucose out of our bloodstream that processes it, and then also pushes oxygen up to our brain, where makes it possible for us to think straight. So it's all this beautiful system that just needs constant tending to.
4: You know, I covered sports for a very, very long time before I got into public radio. But when I saw this, professional information athletes, that was a new one for me, Manoush. That was a new one for me. So how exactly do professional information athletes train?
18: Yeah, so this was sort of a concept that I concluded after going through all the information. In 1950, a quarter of jobs were sedentary. By 2019, 90% of jobs are sedentary. So an athlete treats themselves to rest and feeds their body right. I think we should be doing the same thing, even if our football is Google Docs. We can only really focus for about half an hour to an hour at a time. And that's not because you're lazy or you don't have willpower. That is a biological fact. We are not machines.
4: I grew up in the "I'll sleep when I'm dead" era. You know that phrase? Mm-hmm. I'll sleep when I'm... Yeah, so it's an excuse to just kind of always be charging hard, whether you're partying or working. You mentioned, you know, just taking a break. What do the experts say about forcing yourself to do this? Because it's difficult.
18: Actually, there's really interesting research that your brain gets into patterns, right? So let's say you have an hour where you are switching between tasks and you're answering email and looking at text on your phone and all those things. Even if the next hour is calmer, you will get stuck in that pattern to the point where you'll start switching tasks just on your own. This is the work of a UC Irvine informatics researcher, Gloria Mark. She has found that 44% of the interruptions we experience usually in the workplace come from ourselves. So no wonder we feel like our own worst enemy, right? And so I think constantly telling yourself, like, there is science, there is a reason I should do this. And that's what the 20,000 people found, that 82% of the people stuck with taking the breaks. 80% liked taking breaks. People's productivity rose slightly. They felt like they came back to their work refreshed and ready to focus.
4: So on this exact subject, there's a chapter in the book, Manoush, that I've been obsessed with. Chapter 7, hitting the refresh button, sleeping, resting, resetting. I think there's a lot of misconceptions about sleep, about what it means to get rest, proper rest. Is it possible to make up for lost sleep?
18: Unfortunately, no. You can never fully make up the work that gets done in your brain. But here's the good news, okay? Blue light, maybe not as detrimental as we thought. And for the longest time, people were like, oh, if you look at blue light, it's like taking an espresso shot right before you go to bed. But what we've now found is it's actually way more complicated than that. The blue light itself is actually pretty weak. And the new thinking is that it's displacement, right? We're using our phones to displace the sleep that we used to be doing.
4: So I'm wondering how much rest did you feel once you said, okay, this book is done?
18: Well, I'm trying to walk the talk. You know, one of our participants said it perfectly. They said, I'll be annoyed with myself and I'll be like, come on, just go take a walk. No, I have too much work. But you feel better every single time you do it. Yeah, but maybe not this time. It's this the longest time people were like, oh, if you look at blue light, it's like taking an espresso shot right before you go to bed. But what we've now found is it's actually way more complicated than that. The blue light itself is actually pretty weak. And the new thinking is that it's displacement, right? We're using our phones to displace the sleep that we used to be doing.
4: So I'm wondering how much rest did you feel once you said, okay, this book is done?
18: Well, I'm trying to walk the talk. You know, one of our participants said it perfectly. They said, I'll be annoyed with myself. And I'll be like, come on, just go take a walk. No, I have too much work. But you feel better every single time you do it. Yeah, but maybe not this time. It's this inner conversation debate that you're having with yourself. And she said that once she took two steps, she'll feel better. It's rough out there, eh? Right? It's the headlines are scary. And I think we're all just looking for something, a little something to bring back our optimism and our energy. And it's nice that this is free as well. So there's that.
4: That's Manoush Zomorodi, host of NPR's TED Radio Hour and the author of Body Electric, The Hidden Health Costs of the Digital Age and New Science to Reclaim Your Well-Being. Manoush, thank you.
18: Thank you, A.
4: This is NPR News.
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23: Live from NPR News in Washington, I'm Dave Mattingly. Defense Secretary Pete Hegseth says the ceasefire with Iran remains in place as the U.S. Navy continues moving ships into the Strait of Hormuz. That's to help guide commercial vessels through the narrow waterway. Iran fired missiles and drones at American naval ships in the Strait yesterday as the U.S. began Project Freedom to help restore commercial navigation through the Strait. No U.S. ships were hit. Some Iranian small boats were destroyed by American forces. Russia and Ukraine say separate short-term ceasefires will take effect later this week. The suspension of attacks is to mark the anniversary of the end of World War II, as NPR's Charles Maines reports.
24: Russia's defense ministry announced the ceasefire on orders of President Vladimir Putin. A ministry statement called on Ukraine to abide by the truce or face massive strikes on its capital, Kyiv. The suggested Russian pause in fighting will extend May 8th to May 9th, as Russia and Ukraine hold separate events marking their shared Soviet victory over Nazi Germany. In response, Ukrainian President Volodymyr Zelensky said Kyiv would enter a ceasefire 2 days earlier and take further actions accordingly. All of this follows the Kremlin announcement it will scale back its annual military parade on Red Square, citing fear of Ukrainian drone attacks Russian air defenses have struggled to prevent. Charles Maines, NPR News, Moscow.
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25: Live from the Texas Newsroom, I'm Matt Harab. The Republican Senate contest in Texas remains tight. Our Andrew Schneider reports a new University of Houston poll shows Attorney General Ken Paxton in a statistical dead heat with Senator John Cornyn.
27: The survey shows Paxton leading Cornyn 48% to 45% among likely voters in the GOP primary runoff. The margin of error in the poll is just under 3%. Mark Jones of Rice University's Baker Institute is co-author of the survey.
28: Paxton retains an overwhelming majority of his support from March, as does Cornyn, with Wesley Hunt voters, though, leaning towards Paxton, 54% to 35%.
27: The poll shows Cornyn leading Paxton by 10 percentage points among likely voters with at least a four-year college degree, but Paxton leads Cornyn by 17 points among likely voters without a four-year college degree. It also shows State Senator Mays Middleton leading Congressman Chip Roy by 9 percentage points in the contest for state attorney general. I'm Andrew Schneider in Houston.
25: Early voting is in less than 2 weeks. Residents in the Rio Grande Valley are suing SpaceX over alleged damage to their homes sustained during Starship tests and launches. Our Maria Navarro reports.
29: The lawsuit points to 11 loud blasts that occurred from flights from April 2023 to October of 2025. The plaintiffs allege gross negligence, saying data obtained by SpaceX showed a high likelihood that the sonic booms would cause property damages to homes near the launch site.
25: And the Texas Comptroller's Office says an additional 53,000 students have been accepted into Texas's school voucher program. The students were from households with incomes at or below 200% of the federal poverty level. I'm Matt Harrop in the Texas Newsroom.
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21: Good morning. Crash is still reported southeast of downtown on I-37 north near Fair Avenue, northeast of downtown at I-35 south at Pine Street, 70 in San Antonio at 72 in Eagle Pass. It's 8:34 at TPR.
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4: It's Morning Edition from NPR News. I'm Amy Martinez in Los Angeles, California.
5: And I'm Leila Fadel in Washington, D.C. Voters in Ohio and Indiana choose candidates in statewide primaries today. In Ohio's election, they'll decide the Democratic and Republican nominees for governor, U.S. Senate, and some important House races. IdeaStream's Abby Marshall reports on how the rising cost of living is affecting voters' decisions.
3: On the corner of a bustling intersection in Cleveland, gas station clerk Kimberly Thompson cheerily greets customers.
6: Hey, girly.
3: With gas prices nearing $5 a gallon, it's a greeting that is sometimes not met with the same level of enthusiasm.
6: When gas gets this high, we have many customers and people that will stand in the parking lot asking for money or coming in with gas cans because they've ran out before they could get here.
3: The recent increase in gas prices due to the U.S. war with Iran weighs on voters like Thompson. The Democrat says she works full-time and makes above minimum wage. That's $11 an hour in Ohio. And she says she still struggles to make ends meet.
6: Like, $20 would fill my car for like a week, week and a half, and now that's a half a tank.
3: Around the corner at a neighborhood park, architect Michael O'Neill tosses a Frisbee to his dog.
6: Ready?
3: He's deleted news apps from his phone. He says he doesn't want to closely follow politics in an increasingly red state. But he says showing up to the polls is the least he can do. For him, that means voting blue in every election, including primaries.
7: What I've noticed is I feel like I'm doing better financially than ever before, and yet we're still barely getting by.
3: A father of two, his biggest costs are childcare and healthcare.
7: And everyone I know is kind of in the same boat. No one really knows what to do about childcare. And then schools are a huge problem for us.
3: Ohio has a universal voucher program, so O'Neill could choose to send his kids to a private or charter school, and he's considering it. Like many urban districts, Cleveland Metropolitan School District is facing a major budget deficit. Last month, they laid off more than 100 teachers. Those budget problems could be exacerbated by a statewide citizen push to abolish property taxes this fall. Ohioans are paying among the highest in the country, and that's a hot topic here. Republican Frank Antonucci of Montville Township, about an hour outside the city, says that's what his neighbors are always talking about.
8: Right now, people are upset about their property taxes. People are upset about what a pound of ground beef costs. So I don't know that it's necessarily government's responsibility to all of a sudden make everything affordable for us, but man, they got to get out of the way and stop doing harm.
3: Like a majority of Ohioans, Antonucci voted for Trump, which he says has not panned out the way he hoped it would. He's critical, too, of the Republican-led state house.
8: I don't have faith in any of them. I think they're too far removed from the locals who are experiencing these issues.
3: Even so, Antonucci says he plans to vote for Republican candidates this year, as he sees the alternative, Democrats, as a party he just can't support. Meanwhile, Tim Ostrander, who owns a gun shop in Richfield decked out with Trump paraphernalia, says he's pleased with the president's progress, particularly when it comes to immigration enforcement.
2: People are finally able to and not afraid to speak up and say something about it.
3: He plans to continue voting along party lines. He says he likes Republican gubernatorial frontrunner Vivek Ramaswamy as a person, but he's not sure about his policy proposals yet. As someone who doesn't consider himself ultra-conservative, Ostrander says he still prefers Republican candidates to the liberal alternative.
2: I think it's moronic that people that make money should have to give it back.
3: One thing everyone seems to agree on, rising property taxes are a problem. Ostrander also cites it as a top concern. For NPR News, I'm Abby Marshall in Cleveland.
4: The Trump administration has deported hundreds of thousands of people since it launched the ongoing crackdown on immigrants last year. For one man in Missouri, deportation meant leaving the country he had lived in for more than 40 years and trying to start a new life in the country where he was born. Reporter Addison Zanger of member station KBIA traveled to the Netherlands to meet him and see how he is adjusting to his new home.
9: Owen Ramsing is 45. He worked as a security guard and a property manager in the United States, and until last year, he lived with his wife and teenage daughter in the college town of Columbia, Missouri. Now, when he travels on a train in the middle of the Netherlands, the stops are announced in Dutch, and he's in a whole different world. Ramsing says he has a lot to adapt to.
10: I don't understand no Dutch, which is going to be another learning thing for me.
9: His upheaval began last September. Ramsing is a legal U.S. resident who has a green card and was traveling back home from the Netherlands when he was detained at O'Hare Airport by Border Patrol agents, who found out he had been convicted of a felony drug charge, possession of cocaine, nearly 30 years earlier in Omaha, Nebraska. So even though Ramsing, who was tried as an adult, had served his time, he was sent to an

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5: Good morning. 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I'm Norma Martinez. Some problems in traffic still working. You're seeing a crash on I-37 north at Fair Avenue, southeast to downtown. Northeast to downtown on I-35 south at Pine Street. And there's construction north of downtown that's causing a slowdown. It's part of an ongoing construction project that has only the left lane open on I-35 southbound upper level lanes between I-37 and I-10. Again, it's a month-long construction closure. 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
6: Good morning, me Martinez. Movie star Jet Li got his name because producers said he was fast like an engine. But the martial arts legend says old injuries have taught him to slow down. His routine now includes buying bulk at Costco. He wanted to wear red for good luck during the Year of the Rabbit, his Chinese zodiac sign. So he bought 30 red t-shirts from Costco. But considering red is the primary color of the Flash, maybe Jet Li still feels a need for speed. It's Morning Edition.
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1: 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I'm Norma Martinez. Rates of murders, sexual assault, and disappearances of Indigenous people are higher than the national average. The San Antonio-based nonprofit American Indians in Texas at the Spanish Colonial Missions has planned its second Missing and Murdered Indigenous Women and People, MMIWP, Week of Action. We're talking today with the group's program manager, Ramon Diego Vasquez. He says today, May 5th, is the National Day of Awareness for MMIWP across the Americas.
2: This is an ongoing issue that, you know, has been impacting Indigenous communities for time immemorial, from first contact. This day is significant to empower those that have been doing this work, and more importantly, those that have been impacted, families, victims, survivors, and also to continuously shed light on that history, you know, that continuously gets put to the back burner or wants to be set aside, especially by policy and governments, you know.
1: Well, you're talking about awareness, you're talking about action, and American Indians in Texas. This is the second year now that AIT has embarked on an MMIWP Week of Action. That's and right. To help that awareness lead into action, not just for a week, but as a continuing effort. So let us know what American Indians in Texas has planned for this week, starting today on May the 5th.
2: Yeah, so May the 5th is going to be a critical day for us. This is where we're launching our second proclamation reading at the steps of City Hall today. And we're looking forward to having as many people there as possible that we can fit, you know, before it becomes a hazard. And so that proclamation reading is going to happen. We're going to have a couple speakers. Hopefully some council people can come and help be in solidarity with us. May 6th, the following day on Wednesday, we are going to have our MMIWP community meal and panel discussion at the Witte Museum. That's going to be happening at 6 p.m. at the Witte in the Memorial Hall, I believe. And that event is going to have a couple of our community members who are going to be speaking on this epidemic of missing and murdered Indigenous women and people. And so the following day, May 7th, at the Carver Community Cultural Center, we're going to be having an action lab that's going to be hosted by our San Antonio MMIWP coalition members. And so that action lab will help bring minds together, bring brains together to help really define, you know, our efforts around this work. The following day on May 8th, we're going to be having an open essay MMIWP coalition members meeting. So if any new people who are interested in joining the coalition want to engage with us and get involved, they can join us at this coalition meeting. And the close of our Week of Action on Saturday, we are gracious enough to be partnering with a Native women-led motorcycle club called Nitas, who are going to be bringing together many, many different motorcycle riders, large trucks, maybe even some lowriders, to help kind of amplify this message and awareness of this epidemic of missing and murdered Indigenous women and people. We're going to be having a benefit ride with them at Mission Espada. Kickstands up at 10 a.m. to take that route all the way to our main campus at 1616 East Commerce Street, where we'll have more of an arts market and kind of art walk highlighting this epidemic of missing and murdered Indigenous women and people.
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1: Good morning. Problems in traffic include a crash reported on 410 westbound frontage lanes near Babcock. Looks to be in the center of the traffic there on the northwest side. A couple of other crashes near downtown, southeast of downtown, I-37 north near Fair Avenue, and 35 south at Pine Street, northeast of downtown. It's 70 in San Antonio, a warmer 78 in McAllen. It's going to be 88 and sunny in San Antonio. 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
8: It's Morning Edition from NPR News. I'm Leila Fadel.
9: Anna Mae Martinez. Planned Parenthood says it's having to get creative to keep operating. Organizations that provide abortions, including Planned Parenthood, have gotten their federal funding cut. Planned Parenthood clinics in California got hundreds of millions of dollars from the state over the past year, but leaders say it may not be enough. So one affiliate there is offering new kinds of services. Cap Radio's Laura Fitzgerald has more.
10: Christine Ruiz is getting ready for cosmetic injections, commonly referred to as Botox.
11: What areas of the face do you normally get?
12: So I usually do the 11s and then across the forehead. I really like the little lip flip.
11: The flip?
12: Yeah.
10: We're at a Planned Parenthood clinic in Sacramento, part of the largest Planned Parenthood affiliate in the country.
12: Especially with summer coming, I kind of want my hair back, and then they're, hi, lots of lines on my forehead.
10: It's starting to offer a new set of services, ranging from Botox to IV hydration for skin rejuvenation, or after a night of drinking. The shift comes as Planned Parenthood faces financial uncertainty after the Trump administration stripped funding for the abortion rights organization. The cuts could expire this summer unless Congress renews them. Dr. Laura Dalton is Chief Medical Operating Officer for the affiliate.
13: I'm really excited by the idea of patients coming to us because it's a way they can support us financially. I think that's exciting, and we get to hear their stories, which is really fascinating.
10: Dalton says patients pay for the new offerings with cash, which will help the affiliate navigate its funding gap. It's already had to close 5 clinics in the region. 3 out of 4 patients who come here are on Medicaid. That's the healthcare program primarily for low-income individuals, paid for with state and federal funds. But because of the federal funding changes, Planned Parenthoods across the country can't get Medicaid reimbursements anymore. So for one, Dalton says there's a budget issue.
13: And then the second part is really about relevance and listening to our patients. And thinking about what are our patients saying they need? What do they want? And it's different than 10, 20, 30 years ago.
12: No ice. It just actually hurts more.
13: Okay.
12: Thank you.
10: Dalton says they're seeing more patients interested in aesthetic services. For cosmetic reasons, sure. But also for things like migraines and gender-affirming care. In that way, Dalton says these aesthetic treatments are also about autonomy.
14: So now for the lip, just try not to flinch, okay?
12: Okay.
14: So good, amazing, I know.
12: Is this spicy?
14: 2 more.
12: Mm-hmm.
10: Ruiz flinches a little bit as the needle pokes her upper lip. She says she relied on Planned Parenthood for access to birth control and reproductive health care when she was younger. She's in her early 50s now.
12: I felt respected. I felt supported. I felt like the care that I got was without judgment. So when the opportunity came up, I was like, sure, why not support that? This is something I could do as a, you know, as a later adult, and it's something I'm doing anyways. And the price wasn't terrible.
10: Planned Parenthood charges $9 per unit of Botox, which, depending on where you are, is around 25% cheaper than your typical medical spa. Ruiz also says the organization represents a cause she cares about personally.
12: As a woman, as a feminist, and I want to support an organization that helps other women so that they can have more agency over themselves.
10: Jessica DeFino is a beauty critic. She writes the popular Substack newsletter called Flesh World.
13: I think Planned Parenthood is associated, you know, rightly in the cultural imagination with women's rights, with feminism.
10: But she criticizes Planned Parenthood's argument that aesthetic services are about bodily autonomy.
13: And I don't think the aesthetic use of both.

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0: Early one morning on a highway outside a busy central Texas city, a local suddenly came face to face with a huge horned animal in the road, the likes of which he'd never seen. 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
4: The Supreme Court intervenes in the battle over medication used for abortions mailed across the country. Details on today's Texas Standard.
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4: I'm Angela Cocherga in El Paso. An ICE agent shot and killed a U.S. citizen on South Padre Island, but his family in San Antonio did not find out how he died for nearly a year. What happened? Plus, the state's largest school district proposes major changes for special education. Also ahead, a look at the history of the Voting Rights Act and how it reshaped Texas. And a large, unusual animal was spotted in South Austin. What it is and why it's roaming the area. Those stories and much more on today's Texas Standard.
6: Live from NPR News in Washington, I'm Corva Coleman. Secretary of Defense Pete Hegseth says the U.S. effort to open the Strait of Hormuz is a separate operation that does not affect the ceasefire with Iran. NPR's Quill Lawrence reports.
7: At a news briefing, Hegseth said U.S. forces have opened a safe passage for tankers through the strait. He said the Iranian boats that have attacked ships there and the U.S. destruction of those boats doesn't cross the threshold of restarting major combat operations and don't mean an end to the ceasefire, which might trigger a need for congressional approval to continue the war. Hegseth said the U.S. mission to protect a free shipping lane was temporary and other countries should take over.
8: We hope South Korea would step up, just like we hope Japan would step up, just like we hope Australia would step up, just like we hope Europe steps up, but we're not waiting for them to do so. We're looking to set the conditions to hand to them.
7: Iran's state broadcaster claimed that its control of the strait has, quote, intensified. Quill Lawrence, NPR News.
6: The United Arab Emirates says it is defending against a new set of Iranian missiles and drones. This follows yesterday's barrage into the UAE. The Emirati government said three people were wounded yesterday in a drone strike on an oil facility. Ukrainian President Volodymyr Zelensky says Ukraine fired missiles deep into Russian territory last night. This comes as Ukraine also declares a temporary ceasefire starting tomorrow through Saturday. It comes ahead of Russia's celebration marking the end of World War II. NPR's Joanna Kikissis reports Russia also declared a temporary truce.
9: Writing on social media, Ukrainian President Volodymyr Zelensky said his proposed truce would start on midnight May 6th, a couple of days before the one offered by the Kremlin. Speaking in the Armenian capital, Yerevan, on Monday, Zelensky said Russian leaders are not including military equipment in the upcoming Victory Day parade in Moscow.
10: And they fear drones may buzz over Red Square. This is telling.
9: Previous attempts at temporary ceasefires have failed, with Russia and Ukraine accusing each other of violations. Joanna Kakissis, NPR News.
6: For now, the abortion pill mifepristone can still be prescribed online and sent through the mail. That's after a temporary order from the Supreme Court. The state of Louisiana is suing, arguing that access to the medication should be restricted. Louisiana severely limits abortion, and it wants to stop residents from obtaining abortion medication from out-of-state providers. KFF Health News correspondent Julie Rovner says the issue could have political effects.
11: Anti-abortion groups have been increasingly vocal about their frustration that the president hasn't done more to limit, if not outlaw, the abortion pill. And the telehealth option has basically allowed women to get around most state bans in the 20 states that now have them.
6: Julie Rovner reporting. 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
13: You're listening to Texas Public Radio News. Good morning. I'm Marianne Navarro. The Republican Senate contest remains tight with less than 2 weeks to go before the start of early voting and the Texas primary runoff elections. A new poll from the University of Houston School of Hobby shows that Texas Attorney General Ken Paxton is in a statistical dead heat with Senator John Cornyn. Houston Public Media's Andrew Schneider has more.
14: The survey shows Paxton leading Cornyn 48% to 45% among likely voters in the GOP primary runoff. The margin of error in the poll is just under 3%. Mark Jones of Rice University's Baker Institute is co-author of the survey.
15: Paxton retains an overwhelming majority of his support from March, as does Cornyn, with Wesley Hunt voters, though, leaning towards Paxton, 54% to 35%.
14: The poll shows Cornyn leading Paxton by 10 percentage points among likely voters with at least a four-year college degree, but Paxton leads Cornyn by 17 points among likely voters without a four-year college degree. It also shows State Senator Mays Middleton leading Congressman Chip Roy by 9 percentage points in the contest for state attorney general. I'm Andrew Schneider in Houston.
13: Several Texas lawmakers will gather today for a press conference to call on the U.S. Department of Homeland Security to release families who are being detained at the Dilley Immigrant Detention Center. The call comes following a congressional oversight visit led by San Antonio Congressman Joaquin Castro. The facility has drawn national concern amid allegations of unsafe conditions and inadequate medical care. Lawmakers joining the call include Castro, South Texas Congressman Henry Cuellar, and Houston U.S. Representative Christian Menefee. A San Antonio City Council member has filed a proposal that calls for a review of the city's annexation and growth management policy. District 8 Councilwoman Ivalice Mesa Gonzalez says the request seeks to ensure that San Antonio's growth policies keep pace with the scale and impact of new developments in the extraterritorial jurisdictions. She says these developments can have lasting impacts on traffic, drainage, public safety, and city services. 72 degrees right now in San Antonio. 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
4: No matter where you are, it's Texas Standard Time on this fifth day of May, 2026. I'm Angela Cocherga in El Paso, and so glad you can join us on the Cinco de Mayo. And yes, this year it also falls on Taco Tuesday, both of those celebrated and enjoyed here in the U.S. In Mexico, Cinco de Mayo is largely a ceremonial holiday, marking the country's victory over France in the Battle of Puebla in 1862. Turning to our top story, access to mifepristone. The medication is used for abortions and after miscarriages. It's been available by mail via telemedicine without an in-person visit to the doctor. Texas said that undermined a nearly total abortion ban in the state. A Texas lawsuit in 2023 challenged the FDA's approval and expanded access. It did not go anywhere. Now Louisiana has filed a similar lawsuit and seems to have succeeded. That was until the Supreme Court intervened. So what does this all mean? For more, we're joined by Rachel Ribouchet. She's a professor at the UT Austin Law School. Professor, welcome.
16: Thank you for having me.
4: Well, set the stage for us with the Fifth Circuit Court ruling last Friday. What is the case behind the ruling?
16: So the case is one brought by Louisiana suing the FDA, asking the court or the FDA to remove reverse a rule. In 2021 and 2023, the FDA lifted a restriction on mifepristone, the first drug in a medication abortion, that required people pick it up in person. They could take it by themselves, but previous to 2021, they had to go to a healthcare facility. Now, since the FDA lifted that rule, people can receive the pills in the mail or remotely. And Louisiana and other states in different suits are challenging the FDA for lifting that rule. And that's the heart of the case.
4: So what happened yesterday with the Supreme Court ruling? There is still access to mifepristone remotely, at least for a little while longer. Give us the details.
16: That's right. So the Fifth Circuit, and a somewhat unusual move, suspended the rule and said that no longer could, while this litigation was ongoing, could people receive mifepristone or medication abortion pills by mail. The Supreme Court said pause. It paused that ruling from the Fifth Circuit so parties would have time to file briefs, make arguments about why the Fifth Circuit might be wrong.
4: So just so people understand, that ruling would have affected everyone across the country, right? Not just in Louisiana, if it had been allowed to stand.
16: That's right. So it would affect every state where abortion is legal, where it's illegal, the Fifth Circuit and beyond. So in states like New York, where abortion is legal, where telehealth for abortion is legal, people in the rural parts of the state that use telehealth could no longer do so.
4: So Louisiana was arguing that this mailing of the mifepristone pills was violating or at least undermining their almost nearly abortion ban. Was it a surprise the Supreme Court, given its history with abortion access cases, decided to allow this reprieve, at least a one-week reprieve?
16: Right. You know, so in the prior case was a case called Alliance for Hippocratic Medicine. It was a case taken by a group of doctors that asked the court to do the same thing. And in fact, suspend the approval of mifepristone altogether, which happened in 2000, 26 years ago. And in that case, the Supreme Court did something similar. So it's not entirely surprising because, you know, this back and forth, can you mail it, can you not, creates a lot of confusion. And the Supreme Court, I think, made the decision that it's better to try to keep the status quo than have this flickering legal status for abortion pills.
4: So how long does this last? Again, it's not very long. It's very brief. And what happens now, since all of this is very, very temporary? What about the women who are trying to get mifepristone right now?
16: So right now, you can make your telehealth appointment. You can receive mifepristone. The pause or the stay lasts until May 11th. It's likely or it could be that the Supreme Court extends that if it needs more time to hear from the parties of this case. But things are as they were on Thursday of last week for the moment. And even if mifepristone can't be mailed, a lot of providers in different parts of the country are gearing up to serve patients with misoprostol, the second drug in a medication abortion, which is not regulated in the same way by the FDA and could still be mailed, could still be accessed through telehealth.
4: So what are you keeping an eye on, Professor, as this all unfolds?
16: You know, I'm keeping an eye on what parties are arguing before the Supreme Court. There's still a question of whether or not a state like Louisiana has standing to bring this case, which means What is the injury that the state itself has suffered because of this FDA rule that applies across the country, not just to Louisiana? So I'm interested in how the Supreme Court will weigh in on that issue. That's the issue that killed the original Alliance for Hippocratic Medicine case. And I'm interested in what Louisiana is going to argue in terms of the harm that it claims that it suffered as a state. Up to this point, Louisiana has said it spends more Medicaid dollars. It's a drain on the public fisc. It's a contentious assertion, but I'll be curious what the state argues before the Supreme Court.
4: We've been speaking to Professor Rachel Rabushe, a professor at the University of Texas at Austin Law School. Professor, thank you.
16: Thank you.
4: Alex Jones' InfoWars is gone, at least for now. The Austin-based conspiracy website closed over the weekend, and The Onion launched its own InfoWars-branded parody website. This is happening as the legal fight continues in state court. Andrew Weber with KUT News is here to bring us up to speed. Hi, Andrew.
17: Hi, Angela.
4: Well, give us some background on InfoWars and how Alex Jones ended up in this situation.
17: After the 2012 Sandy Hook shooting, Alex Jones regularly on his program said that the families who were victims of the shooting were crisis actors. He said that they were lying about this, that there was some sort of conspiracy, that this was a sort of false flag operation, which is very common for his sort of programming. And families sued him. And ultimately in 2023, judges in Connecticut and Texas said that he had defamed these families, ordered him to pay more than $1.4 billion in restitution, legal damages. It's 2026. He hasn't paid any of that. He has filed for bankruptcy. And so his InfoWars, you know, sort of flagship platform is being liquidated. The Onion said, hey, we're going to buy this. He's pushed back on that successfully now twice. But ultimately his, you know, the conservator that was appointed by the court said, May 1st, you can't go into your studio anymore. So that's where we're at. He's locked out of his studio. He can't broadcast as InfoWars currently.
4: Well, now you mentioned The Onion has tried to acquire InfoWars before. Where does that stand now? And again, that organization has promised to share proceeds from their parody version of the website with Sandy Hook families.
17: They have, yes, ma'am. So last week was sort of a big hearing about all this ahead of the May 1st deadline. And a court of appeals, the third court of appeals here in Austin, basically put a pause on The Onion acquiring InfoWars. And because of that, there's going to be a hearing later this month about that. But it sort of put InfoWars kind of in limbo. It allowed Alex Jones to continue basically broadcasting, but the conservator on May 1st shutting him out of his studio was kind of unexpected, and that sort of took everybody by surprise. But Alex Jones is still broadcasting. He has he had a backup plan basically. Meanwhile, The Onion has sort of teased, because they can use the branding of InfoWars, what they would do with this. They have a comedian, Tim Heidecker, doing a frankly really good impression of Alex Jones that was kind of shocking at first. So they've basically said, we're going to do this. We're going to pay these families, but it's not, you know, official yet until this hearing later at the end of the month.
4: Well, you anticipated my next two questions, but let's dig a little deeper. What has Alex Jones had to say about all this? I don't imagine he's staying quiet.
17: No, he's not. He kind of never does. He's basically said what you would think he has said. He said that this is sort of a deep state conspiracy, that these families are funded by George Soros. I literally got an email at 2:39 this morning from someone who said that I was funded by George Soros. Mm. I am not. But he's said that this is a conspiracy, that he's going to keep fighting, that, you know, he always said that there's a war on for your mind. That's why he called it InfoWars. And he's going to keep doing that, I guess, in a different way. And The Onion is going to keep doing what they want to do and, you know, use the proceeds of that to pay for, you know, the legal damages that he has yet to pay.
4: Well, what else have the folks at the Onion said about all of this? I mean, obviously they're going forward, kind of. We're getting a little taste of their plans, but what else are they saying?
17: Yes, ma'am. I think they want to. I've reached out to them a couple times, and I've it's so far crickets. But you know, they want to basically monetize what they their sort of satire, their brand of satire, their merch specifically. They want to get some money to these families because, you know, it's been years and years, and so far they've gotten nothing. So it seems to me like their goal is to at least cut them a check. Obviously, it's not going to, you know, make up for what they have been through, but it does seem like they want to at least do right by them in some way and sort of salvage something out of, you know, years and years of litigation.
4: We've been speaking with Andrew Weber, reporter for KUT News in Austin. Andrew, thank you very much.
17: Yes, ma'am. I appreciate you, Angela.
4: Big changes are proposed for special education students in the Houston School District. Details from a parent who attended a small invitation-only meeting. And what happened on the night an ICE agent shot and killed a U.S. citizen visiting South Padre Island. Those stories and much more when The Standard continues.
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2: This is the Texas Standard. I'm Angela Cocherga. Houston ISD leaders are preparing to make major changes to how special education services are delivered across the district. That's according to a parent who attended a small invitation-only meeting last week. Houston Public Media's Bianca Seward reports.
3: A plan which leaked online last month indicates officials are preparing to consolidate special education services to certain campuses in Houston ISD. It could mean for some students they'll have to move from the school in their neighborhood to an entirely different school, one that's been selected as a hub to provide special education services to students from several schools. Parents began to scramble to see if the plan was real and wondered where their student might be going to school in just a few months. The district has not yet publicly commented on the proposal, but days after the documents leaked, district leaders held a private meeting with a handful of parents and confirmed the concept of the plan.
4: I felt, for me, I had more questions when I left. Like, it took me a while to settle in. Okay, this is what the plan is. Okay.
3: That's Marae Patman. She attended the nearly two-hour meeting at HISD headquarters. She says district leaders expressed regret over the leak and called the documents early editions of the plan and that they no longer apply. But the core concept that parents object to, that the district is consolidating special education services instead of providing them to every campus, that is still on track. Houston ISD has not responded to multiple requests for comment regarding any plans to restructure special education services. Patman's 15-year-old son, Teddy, has Down syndrome. He's utilized the special education services in HISD since he started school. Next year, he'll be a freshman at Heights High School. And the family has been preparing Teddy for this transition for months.
4: And he's pretty excited about it.
5: Yeah.
4: We've already toured the school. We've already met all the teachers there. This was before all this came out. I knew that Heights would be the better bet for us.
3: There are more than 20,000 special education students in the district, and for years, the department has struggled. The state was already overseeing Houston ISD's special education services before the district-wide takeover. In 2021, the Texas Education Agency sent conservators to oversee the department after an investigation found systematic failure in special education had become institutionalized in HISD. Jane Frio is co-founder of the Houston Special Education Parent Association. She worries the plan to consolidate special education to certain campuses will further burden families, who she says already struggle to access the services they need.
6: It's always been problematic in HISD that students with disabilities don't really have school choice, because if you need a specialized program, you can't necessarily school choice to somewhere that may or may not have that program. It's just kind of taking more choice away.
3: She adds, moving students outside of their neighborhood schools can have far-reaching effects on both learning and community connection.
6: I mean, a lot of us choose to send our kids in the neighborhood for those neighborhood experiences, you know, for being known in your community.
3: On their YouTube channel last week, HISD briefly mentioned there would be updates coming soon to how special education services are delivered, but offered no specifics, details, or timeline. The changes have also not been discussed publicly at any board meetings. Elected trustee Maria Benzone says the lack of communication from district officials has caused confusion and concern.
7: They need to do their due diligence, and they need to speak about it, what is happening, and inform not just at the school level, but at a district level, what their plan is.
3: Under the state takeover, elected trustees are currently sidelined for a state-appointed board of managers. The HISD school year ends in a month on June 4th, and the changes are expected to start in August. Marae Patman worries for her son, Teddy, and other special education students.
4: Timing of it is outrageous. So it tells me that our kids are an afterthought. It has always been special education is the afterthought. That's how I feel.
3: I'm Bianca Seward in Houston.
2: and you're listening to the Texas Standard. As college graduates face one of the toughest job markets in years, historically black Paul Quinn College in Dallas is working to strengthen ties to companies that may have jobs. Students and administrators recently visited the headquarters of Southwest Airlines at Love Field. The leadership lunch is part of a four-year relationship. KERA's Bill Zeeble takes a closer look at these corporate college compacts and what they mean for those involved.
5: This is the second annual lunch for leadership.
8: In the Love Field headquarters of Dallas-based Southwest Airlines, the carrier's Amelia White welcomes a room of Paul Quinn College students. They're here to learn about opportunities with the company, one of almost two dozen that partner with Paul Quinn. It's what's known as a work college, meaning students hold jobs while also taking classes full-time. The money helps cover tuition, fees, and living expenses while also reducing college debt. Southwest, as the school's official airline, takes on selected students as paid interns, including Curtis Ferguson. When he started at Paul Quinn in 2021, his future was unclear.
9: I just needed something to grasp onto. I didn't have a plan.
8: Paul Quinn is one of 10 work colleges in the country and the only urban one. Ferguson started interning at Southwest a year from graduation.
9: They gave me the opportunity to sit with different departments outside of their own. The business-to-business office, the customer service agency. Not many internships, not many people would do that. They want to keep you to themselves, but they gave me the opportunity to learn. Like, hey, this might not be for you, but this might.
8: Southwest eventually hired Ferguson, who schedules flight crews. Now he also mentors Paul Quinn students. Getting hired where you intern doesn't always happen. But getting hired because you interned often does, says Joshua Kahn with the National Association of Colleges and Employers, or NACE.
10: Paid interns get more job offers and higher starting salary than their non-intern peers. Right out the gate, that's a pretty big benefit of engaging in internships.
8: Abilene native John Michael Alvarado knew by 8th or 9th grade he wanted to be a financial advisor when other teens may have no idea what that is. At that age, teens might typically dream of playing pro sports. Alvarado did that too.
11: I'm a big soccer guy, and so I actually got a scholarship to play at a small school in Kansas.
8: But after a year, Alvarado switched to Paul Quinn to pursue his earlier dream.
11: Sometimes we have to make real life decisions based on what we know in ourselves. And I knew I wasn't going to be a professional soccer player as much as I wanted to and I dreamt of it. And I decided to transfer from my school.
8: Alvarado chose Paul Quinn because of its work program. He interned at J.P. Morgan Chase as a student and got hired full time by the bank upon graduation. Paul Quinn College president Michael Sorrell says students like Alvarado are a big reason the school's a work college. It gives them a leg up in one of the toughest job markets in years.
12: Our students at commencement, generally every year, are somewhere between 70 and 75%. They have jobs at commencement, not 6 months after commencement. While they are sitting there, they have employment.
8: Sorrell, who's led the school 19 years, says not only is college debt generally lower, but job options increase.
12: When I arrived, students weren't going to work at J.P. Morgan Chase. They weren't going to work at Wells Fargo. They weren't going to work as regularly as Southwest Airlines.
8: Josh Kahn with the NACE says more and more colleges are seeing the benefits of internships, but demand exceeds supply. So he says colleges are reforming work-study programs that employ students in cafeterias or libraries.
10: Colleges have realized that is a big opportunity where students are already working, they're already getting paid in these roles.
8: Kahn says it might help supply that growing demand for employee training while giving graduates even greater value. I'm Bill Zeeble in Dallas.
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0: From the Texas Newsroom, I'm Tom Perumian. With less than 2 weeks to go before the start of early voting in the Texas primary runoff elections, the Republican Senate contest remains tight. Houston Public Media's Andrew Schneider reports a new poll from the University of Houston's Hobby School shows Attorney General Ken Paxton in a statistical dead heat with Senator John Cornyn.
1: The survey shows Paxton leading Cornyn 48% to 45% among likely voters in the GOP primary runoff. The margin of error in the poll is just under 3%. Mark Jones of Rice University's Baker Institute is co-author of the survey.
2: Paxton retains an overwhelming majority of his support from March, as does Cornyn, with Wesley Hunt voters, though, leaning towards Paxton, 54% to 35%.
1: The poll shows Cornyn leading Paxton by 10 percentage points among likely voters with at least a four-year college degree, but Paxton leads Cornyn by 17 points among likely voters without a four-year college degree. It also shows State Senator Mays Middleton leading Congressman Chip Roy by 9 percentage points in the contest for state attorney general. I'm Andrew Schneider in Houston.
0: A state law giving local officials the power of immigration enforcement is facing a new legal fight. A coalition of civil rights groups claims that Senate Bill 4 is illegal because it leans on state law to deport migrants while ignoring federal law. SB 4 was passed in 2023 and is set to go into effect May 15th after surviving previous court challenges. Residents in the Rio Grande Valley have filed a lawsuit against SpaceX over alleged damage to their homes sustained during Starship tests and launches. Texas Public Radio's Marian Navarro has the details.
3: Nearly 60 households allege that sonic blasts from the private space company's South Texas launch site have put their homes at risk for structural damage. The lawsuit points to 11 loud blasts that occurred from flights from April 2023 to October of 2025. The plaintiffs allege gross negligence, saying data obtained by SpaceX showed a high likelihood that the sonic booms would cause property damages to homes near the launch site. I'm Marian Navarro in San Antonio.
0: The Texas Comptroller's Office says an additional 53,000 students have been awarded Texas Education Freedom Accounts as part of the state's billion-dollar school voucher program. The students were from households with incomes at or below 200% of the federal poverty level. More than 42,000 students with disabilities and their siblings were chosen to receive vouchers during the first round of awards. I'm Tom Perumian from the Texas Newsroom.
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5: 33 minutes past the hour, Texas Standard Time. I'm Laura Rice. An ICE agent killed an American citizen in Texas nearly 10 months before ICE killings in Minnesota caught the attention of the country. If you hadn't heard that news, it's in part because even the young man's family didn't learn who pulled the trigger until a few months ago. Here's what we know right now. 23-year-old Ruben Ray Martinez of San Antonio was on a road trip to South Padre with his best friend. They came upon a crash, and police say Martinez went down a lane he wasn't supposed to and very lightly hit an officer with his car. The officer opened fire on the vehicle, killing Martinez. The family of his friend in the passenger seat also wants answers. Loemi Creel is an investigative reporter for the Texas Tribune and has been following this story. Loemi, welcome back to the Texas Standard.
6: Hi, thanks for having me.
5: Well, let's start with what happened the night Ruben Martinez was killed. Why exactly did an officer shoot at him?
6: What happened next is essentially Martinez slowed down his car. He drove past some officers who sort of told him to continue going. But then another officer spotted a bottle of whiskey. So he shouted, "Hey, stop, open container, stop the car." The footage shows Martinez sort of stopping at a crosswalk to let pedestrians cross over, then kind of going slowly onto a side street. And then it's a little unclear because neither of the federal officers involved in the shooting had on body cameras, and those by local law enforcement who were kind of a little bit further away didn't capture everything. But what the two ICE agents say is that Martinez sort of hit one of them, causing him to fall onto the hood of the car, and also slightly hit another officer who was on the driver's side. So the officer said that they feared that Martinez was intending to use the vehicle as a weapon, referring to the New Orleans terrorist attack last year. And one of the ICE agents fired into the open window at very short distance, killing women.
5: Why did it take so long to reveal that an ICE agent was the trigger man in Ruben Martinez's death?
6: Well, I think that is the question that Martinez's family still has for everybody. It wasn't until this February when an unrelated public records lawsuit by a national watchdog group called American Oversight obtained these documents that said it was actually an ICE agent. No one had told Martinez's family that.
5: So as you said, his friends and family found out through this article, and Martinez's friend who was in the car with him that night, Josh Orta, didn't take that well. Can you tell me what happened next?
6: So he was having a hard time with the death and with the lack of answers in it. Then after finding out in this news story that ICE was involved, he was upset, his family said. They were having a birthday celebration for his stepsister and his youngest sister that night. It was a very happy affair, but his family said that Orta was, he was drinking and he was saying, he told his girlfriend, "Life is unfair. I wish Ace was here," you know, referring to his friend by his nickname. And then later on that night, Orta, his stepsister and girlfriend and another friend, headed to a bar in downtown San Antonio. They said that he was cut off by another car, kind of forcing him into an exit ramp, and he was going too fast, hit a utility pole, and then bashed into a concrete barrier. His stepsister and friend and girlfriend survived, his girlfriend crawling over him to get out, but he was already dead. His family says that, obviously, he had been drinking that night. And, you know, they want to be careful to say that, you know, they don't blame the government for that. But it is more just that he had been suffering as a result of what had happened to Martinez with ICE. And that was weighing very heavily on his mind that night.
5: Well, these families, of course, can't get what they really want, which is their loved ones back. But are they hurt that this story has not had the same attention as the ICE killings in Minnesota?
6: Yeah, I think at first they had no idea that it was even related to those, because they didn't know that there was an ICE agent involved, right? So there was no relevance to them that their son or loved one was kind of in the same position as Renee Good and Alex Party. And also, you know, Martinez wasn't out protesting. You know, he was on spring break and had been drinking and was in a car. But I think that, you know, certainly what they want is more accountability, justice, if possible, although a grand jury has already declined to indict the ICE agent involved. And I think they want people to know that Martinez and Orta mattered.
5: Loemi Creel is an investigative reporter for the Texas Tribune. We'll share her reporting at texasstandard.org. Loemi, thank you again.
6: Thank you.
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9: It's the Texas Standard. I'm Angela Kucherga. Austin has its share of strange and somewhat exotic-looking animals, armadillos, wild hogs, and so many kinds of bats. But when Austinite Darren Smith saw an unusual animal in the road early one morning, it seemed too far-fetched for his friends and family to believe. So he brought the case to KUT's ATX Explained Project. Reporter Olivia Aldridge went full private eye to answer his question.
10: December 11th, 2019. My client Darren Smith left his home in Driftwood before dawn.
11: There's nobody on the road. It is pitch dark.
10: He was driving to the airport to meet his graduate school cohort for a class trip to South America. But the drive didn't go as planned. Smith was on South Mopac when things went awry.
11: I'm almost to La Crosse where the Wildflower Center turns off. I look down for a second, just looks down at something on my floor, and I look up and directly

0: He was pretty set on it, so I was like, all right, man, maybe you did.
1: Smith's classmates laughed at him throughout their trip. Elk belong in colder climates, the Rocky Mountains of Colorado, the snowy expanses of Yellowstone. But Smith couldn't let it go, even as weeks passed, months, years. So finally, Smith brought the case to me. I asked him to describe the creature he'd seen.
2: It was almost all leg, and then this body, the body was just like, it was just massive. If you looked in my window, it almost took up like the physical bit of its actual like torso was probably 5 or 6 feet wide, it seemed like.
1: I grew concerned. He just didn't sound like a man who knew what an elk looked like. But Smith was a man possessed. For years, he'd been consumed, losing sleep, losing sanity, wondering how he could prove he saw what he saw.
2: I want to find the white whale. Like, I know it exists. I know they're there. Like, one day I'm going to see them.
1: Darren needed to know, are there wild elk in Austin, Texas?
2: There's elk. There's got to be elk.
1: There was one sign that pointed to yes. What appeared to be an elk crossing sign on the 45 Southwest Toll, the connector between Mopac and 1626. The road opened mere months before Smith saw his creature of the night.
2: Why would they put up these signs if there's not some kind of elk?
1: I took the case. As it turned out, Smith wasn't the only one intrigued by that sign. It also aroused discussion among the good people of TexasBowhunter.com. Some in the forum were dismissive. Ain't no elk here, one user wrote. But others told strange tales of elk roaming near the highway. My painter took a photo of a free-range herd in that area 10 years ago. I saw elk while building houses in Circle C. There are elk in a ranch down by the landfill. I realized there were plenty of stories of elk in Southwest Austin for those with the eyes to see, all somewhat mythical around the edges. There was the fuzzy video shot from a cell phone posted on Reddit, the questionable photo from a game camera in the hill country, and there was my own editor, Ben Philpott, telling me that everyone knows the sign on 45 is about escaped elk from the Texas Disposal System's exotic game ranch.
3: Yeah, everyone knows that.
1: Well, it was news to this detective. Texas Disposal Systems operates the landfill in far southeast Austin that accepts most of the city's trash. On the same property, one can lock eyes with rhinoceroses, kudus, and, yes, elk, also classified as exotics in this state. In fact, there are plenty of these ranches scattered across Texas, some raking in thousands of dollars a pop from hunters hoping for a shot at the elusive elk.
4: Hunters that normally would try to go to New Mexico, Arizona, Utah, Wyoming, Colorado, you know, to go hunt elk.
1: Ranchman Callan Ahrens leads hunts from the open ranges of West Texas to the fenced-off exotic ranches of the Hill Country.
4: They're finding it's more profitable for them to hunt them in state.
1: Elk may be classified as exotic today, but they once roamed Texas as natives until overhunting and habitat loss took their toll. By the 1920s, landowners began to capture elk out of state and bring them back to West Texas. Today, up to several thousand may be ranging freely in that part of the state. But in the Hill Country, elk are relegated to high fence properties that keep wildlife out and exotics in. Funny thing about fences, though.
4: You know, they get holes in them.
1: That's right, they get holes. Flooding creates water gaps, sections of fence fall. Elk escape, and then all bets are off.
4: Yeah, they're at the mercy of, God Almighty, because then they just breed and do what they want.
1: Forget the image of elk ranging through a snowy Yellowstone. These animals are adaptable survivors, holding up to both heat and cold. That's why Ahrens can confidently say today that there are thriving, breeding elk around Austin.
4: We manage some ranches along 290 between Johnson City and Austin, and there is some elk that I've seen on camera and from survey from the helicopter.
1: Things were beginning to look up for my client, and signs kept piling up in his favor. Apparently, the elk crossing sign was placed after several of the animals were spotted during the road's construction. Nearby homeowners continue to report sightings. Maybe one of them could give me the cold, hard evidence I still needed.
5: My name's Michael Eckrott. This is my second house in Circle C, but I really wanted one with a green belt, so that's why I moved to Gray Rock.
1: He placed a game camera in back of his home to enjoy sightings of wildlife. There's a lot to see.

0: cardinals, foxes, deer, and yes, even elk trotting across the frame.
1: When I saw those big racks, I knew that they were elk right away.
0: After so much rumor and speculation, there it finally was. I ran the footage by some experts. Callan Aarons said yes, there is an elk in Eckrott's video, alongside a red stag, two similar species that often intermingle. So there I had it, my smoking gun. I called Smith into my office to show him the footage.
2: Does that look like what you saw?
3: Yes. Yeah, that looks very similar to what I saw. So I'm not crazy.
2: You are not crazy.
3: See, everybody thought I was crazy. I'm like, I'm telling you, there's elk in Austin.
0: Questions still linger about where these elk originally came from. The exotic ranch by the landfill was one guess, but the waste management company denied any elk escapes had occurred. And there were plenty of other properties with elk around. But one thing is sure, there are elk in Southwest Austin. And as I closed the book on this mystery, I began to wonder if even stranger things could be lurking here. If there are elk in Austin, why not the Texas Bigfoot? That's a question for my next case. Until then, I'm Olivia Aldridge in Austin.
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7: It's the Texas Standard. I'm David Brown. When the U.S. Supreme Court ruled last week 6-3 to invalidate a Louisiana congressional map with two majority black districts, critics of the decision quickly called it a gutting of Section 2 of the Voting Rights Act. The court determined that creating the two majority black districts was an unconstitutional racial gerrymander. It was seen as ending a tool that had led to decades of gains in congressional representation for black and Latino voters, including gains made right here in Texas. How did Section 2 change the political landscape in Texas? That's the focus of an article in the Texas Tribune co-authored by Eleanor Klibanoff and our guest, Gabby Birnbaum, Washington correspondent for The Trib. Gabby, welcome.
8: Thanks so much for having me.
7: When the VRA became law in 1965, just two members of Congress from Texas were people of color, both Latino, and by the 2020s, y'all write that black and Latino representation accounted for up to, what is it, 22 members so far? And Texas
8: has just
7: 38 seats in the House. Texas, one of the largest delegations, of course. For folks who may not fully understand, how did Section 2 of the VRA make that possible?
8: Yeah, so Section 2 basically stated that it has to do with vote dilution. So you can't dilute the votes of, you know, protected groups, including, you know, voters of color, black voters, Latino voters. And in the 1980s, this was sort of clarified in a expansion of the VRA to specifically apply to map making, to redistricting. And so after that, you saw sort of both affirmatively map makers draw with that intent in mind to not run afoul of the VRA, to try to create seats in which black voters or Latino voters had the opportunity to elect their candidate of choice. And you saw lawsuits if plaintiffs felt they didn't adhere to that. And so there's various districts throughout the state where you can still see sort of the fingerprints of Section 2 of the VRA and various politicians whose careers have been enabled because of it.
7: Well, let's talk about those fingerprints. Say more about how that representation has been manifest since the VRA became law in the mid-60s.
8: Yeah, so one of the ones that we started our story with that we thought was a really good example is District 23. So that's the biggest one geographically in Texas. It runs from El Paso County to San Antonio and includes counties along the border. And that's a Latino Opportunity District. And so initially, when the legislature did, not this time on mid-decade redistricting, but last time in 2003, what they had done was that they drew through Laredo and they sort of sawed through it. And there was a court case and the court ruled that violated Section 2, that violated Latino voters' rights by diluting their vote. So they had to redraw that seat. It ended up changing hands to a Democrat at the time, but currently is represented by a Republican. Or it had been until Tony Gonzalez, right, resigned. But that's sort of a good example because the district is designed to allow Latino voters to elect their candidate of preference, right? That had been a Democrat, and in recent years that had been a Republican. It doesn't matter, right? It just matters that Latino voters get to elect their candidate and that their vote is not diluted to the point that, you know, they don't have a real voice. So that district is really a perfect example.
7: Barbara Jordan represented Houston in Congress in the 70s. What was her role in how the VRA played out here in Texas?
8: Yeah, so Barbara Jordan, right, the first black lawmaker from Texas, and one of the, I think she was the first black woman from the South. She had been in the state Senate, right, after court cases in the 60s led to some redraws. And then one of the most important things she did in Congress was another part of the VRA that had been struck down about, you know, 10 years ago was Section 5, which required states that had a history of racial discrimination to, you know, have to go through preclearance, which meant when they drew a map, the Department of Justice had to approve it and make sure, you know, they weren't violating voters' rights. And she got Texas added to the Section 5 preclearance list in the 70s in Congress. And so that had a big impact on Texas maps throughout, you know, the second half of the 20th century and in the 2000s. And through that preclearance process, several districts were redrawn or identified that ended up then electing the candidate of choice for candidates of color, for voters of color, which often ended up being a candidate of color themselves.
7: Congressman Mark Veazey, you spoke with him. He credits the VRA for his political career, it sounds like.
8: Yeah. So if folks remember back to 2011, he was in the state house. He had been involved, you know, in the drawing of that map. And courts ruled that what ended up becoming his seat, the 33rd district, which is in Dallas and Tarrant County, that the way they had drawn the seats in DFW did not diluted black and Latino voters, essentially. And so the courts redrew a seat that had a majority. It was of black and Latino voters. There was sort of a coalition district, right? And he got a call. He told me literally as he was going to his Thanksgiving movie the night before saying, hey, they're redrawing the map. The seat's going to be available if you want to run. And he did. And it's enabled his career ever since until, right, this most recent round of mid-decade redistricting last summer when they completely dismantled his district and he ended up retiring, and this is his last term. But it's sort of a, he said, a sort of a weird full circle moment for him, disconcertingly so, because his district was originally drawn for Roger Williams, who's white, a white Republican from Willow Park in Tarrant County. And it'll be Roger Williams, who is in Congress after all, who ends up representing his Congressman Veazey's particular neighborhood in Fort Worth.
7: You know, for years, there have been people who've studied the Voting Rights Act and noted that there's a, it seems to be a kind of fundamental tension, particularly under Section 2, a kind of almost catch 22, as it's been described, where, you know, lawmakers have to consider race to ensure compliance with the Voting Rights Act, but can't consider it too much or you risk a lawsuit for racial gerrymandering. What does, I mean, I'm hearing a lot of epitaphs for the Voting Rights Act right now, and I'm wondering, what does this mean for the VRA going forward specifically?
8: I think we're going to tell in probably, you know, upcoming litigation as some other southern states rush to redraw their maps, right? We're seeing that in Louisiana. We're seeing that in Tennessee, potentially Alabama. And, you know, if they do they go for a maxillist map and try to dismantle all the black opportunity districts? Do they try to leave one in some of these states? I think we're going to see as court cases proceed what exactly it means. But the underlying issue in the ruling here is that if you're bringing a lawsuit against a map and trying to claim it was unconstitutional or that it diluted voters of color's votes, the burden of proof is now much higher. It's not just enough to say, okay, well, the impact is that voters of color's votes were diluted. You now have to prove that there was racial intent, that, you know, there was intent to dilute black voters' votes or Hispanic voters' votes. And that can be hard to prove the intent was racial when it maps onto partisanship. You know, pretty neatly.
7: What are you hearing from advocates for Black and Latino Texans since last week's ruling?
8: I mean, yeah, I think for Texas, right, you know, that's the current map is still in litigation. Mm-hmm. It's now, you know, that standard of proof, like I mentioned, for saying this was, you know, an unconstitutional racial gerrymander is going to be higher, right? They have to prove intent. But, you know, they're still going forward with their case. That's still in litigation. And because the primaries have already passed in Texas, we don't anticipate any new map drawing happening. And remember, it's not just congressional, right? It could be state Senate, state House, state Board of Education. We'll see what happens in the 2027 legislative session. But I think for now, it's sort of a wait and see game.
7: This is an important story and a very rich story detailing the history of Texas politics and the Voting Rights Act. And I encourage you to check it out. We'll link to it at texasstandard.org. Gabby Berenbaum covers politics for The Trip. Thanks so much for joining us.
8: Thanks for having me.
9: We're out of time for today's program, but you can keep up with the news 24/7 at texasstandard.org. Our producers and reporters include Sarah Ash, Shelley Brisbane, Michael Marks, and Sean Saldana. Raul Alonso is our digital producer. Leah Scarpelli is our director, and Casey Cheek is our technical director. Our interns are Riddy Bora and Justin Dowd. Gabriel Munoz is our managing editor, and Laura Rice is our managing producer. Texas Standard executive producer is Rhonda Fanning. And I'm Angela Kocherka, wishing you the very best from El Paso.
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0: from WHYY in Philadelphia. This is Fresh Air. I'm Tanya Mosley. Today, Kimberly Williams Crenshaw, the legal scholar who named two of the most contested ideas in American politics, intersectionality and critical race theory, has written a new book. It's called Back Talker, an American Memoir. The book takes us to her childhood in Canton, Ohio, and her path through Cornell, Harvard Law, and the University of Wisconsin, where in 1988, as a graduate student, she sketched the diagram of a crossroads that offered the framework for understanding how race, class, and gender overlap, known as intersectionality. We talk about how we've gone from Anita Hill and Clarence Thomas to the presidential election and Kamala Harris's loss. Also about grief and what it teaches a person to see. First News.
1: Live from NPR News, I'm Lakshmi Singh. The United Arab Emirates says it is actively engaging with missile and drone attacks from Iran. Meanwhile, the U.S. has attempted to end Iran's hold on the Strait of Hormuz by creating an enhanced security area, prompting new warnings from the Iranian government. Still, U.S. Defense Secretary Pete Hegseth and Joint Chiefs of Staff Chairman General Dan Kane say the U.S.-Iran ceasefire is still holding. NPR's Greg Myrie with Hegseth's and Kane's latest update from the Pentagon this morning.
2: They said the shooting yesterday was below the threshold of resuming combat operations. And they said, though, that the first day of this operation showed that the U.S., not Iran, controls the strait, that the U.S. blockade is holding while Iran's is not. No new clashes have been reported today. However, no additional commercial ships have gone through the strait.
1: NPR's Greg Myrie reporting. There's a test of President Trump's power of political retribution playing out in an unexpected place. Half a dozen Indiana state Senate primaries. NPR's Tamara Keith reports of voting ends today.
3: President Trump said the Republican state senators who rejected his push for new congressional maps should be ashamed of themselves. Then he and his political allies worked to recruit challengers and have dumped millions of dollars into the races. Republican state Senator Spencer Deary is one of the targeted incumbents.
4: You've seen it at the national level, but I think what is unprecedented is at the local level. To my knowledge, there has never been an election in our nation's history where you have Washington, D.C. meddling this much in a systematic way across a state.
3: A political advisor to President Trump tells NPR these incumbents are headed to their, quote, political slaughter. Tamara Keith, NPR News.
1: In Ohio, voters are deciding competitive primary races for the U.S. Senate and House, and Michigan residents will determine the outcome of a special election and control of the state Senate. A new proposal to manage water from the Colorado River would make it much easier for cities in Arizona to tolerate cuts to their water supply. KJZZ's Alex Hager reports the plan was co-signed by Arizona, California, and Nevada.
5: Those states would leave water in the Colorado River as part of an effort to prop up dangerously low reservoirs. Arizona would still have to take cuts, but they would not be as deep as suggested in a previous plan. Patrick Dent is with the Central Arizona Project, which brings Colorado River water to the Phoenix area.
6: It's the difference between devastating, impossible to manage cuts that would have real impacts on some of those communities' residents to something that's manageable.
5: The plan would still need approval from federal water managers, but they appear likely to pass at least parts of the new proposal. For NPR News, I'm Alex Hager in Phoenix.
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8: You're listening to Texas Public Radio News. I'm Marianne Navarro. San Antonio City Council will consider two contracts this week related to the city's proposed multi-billion-dollar sports and entertainment district known as Project Marvel. One contract would potentially allocate $350,000 for a consulting company to conduct a study on the projected cost of service for the project. The other would approve a $6 million professional services agreement for Phase 1 of Project Marvel through March 30th of 2027. Council members are also expected to hear a general update from city leaders on Project Marvel. Gas prices in San Antonio have been jaw-dropping to many. But what's the all-time highest gasoline price in the city? TPR's Brian Kirkpatrick reports.
9: In the summer of 2022, Russia's war with Ukraine, post-pandemic travel demand, and inflation caused the price of a gallon of regular unleaded in San Antonio to hit $4.69, the all-time high. This May, some of those same pressures remain, including inflation and global conflict affecting energy markets. There's little San Antonians can do about those factors to save money on gas except buy a more fuel-efficient vehicle, which is an expensive option. Daniel Armbruster, a spokesman for the Texas Division of the American Automobile Association, says AAA's research shows the number one way to make an existing vehicle more fuel-efficient has more to do with the driver than the vehicle.
10: Adjust your speed, drive at a safe speed, avoid aggressive driving, and of course, make sure your vehicle is well maintained as well.
9: So higher gas prices could have some positive effects, such as reducing speeding and curbing road rage. Armbruster adds that the call for the governor to suspend the motor fuels tax right now are not that simple. At 20 cents a gallon, he says the fuel tax helps pay for new roads and maintenance, investments that are critical in a fast-growing state. I'm Brian Kirkpatrick in San Antonio.
8: 70 degrees in Kerrville this morning, 75 in Del Rio, 74 in San Antonio. It's going to warm up throughout the day. 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I'm Marianne Navarro.
11: This is Fresh Air. I'm Tanya Mosley. My guest today, Kimberly Williams Crenshaw, is a legal scholar responsible for naming two of the most contested ideas in a

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2: 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On Thursday, May 14th, we present Great SA, Texas Barbecue at the Edma and Emilio Nicolas Media Center. 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
4: I'm David Martin Davies, and coming up on The Source, many corporations have caught on to the fact that there's a lot of money to be made off the poor people in America. Every year, the federal government spends about $900 billion on anti-poverty programs, and private corporations have figured out ways to capture much of that money for stockholders and private equity. Services like Medicaid and affordable housing vouchers, private homeless shelters, private prisons, providing school lunches, job training, and other programs have convinced the federal government and states that they can provide these services better and cheaper while making a handsome profit. This approach raises concerns as there's evidence of low quality of services provided to vulnerable populations. This is a community conversation. We want to hear from you. Call in at 833-877-8255. That's what's coming up on The Source, but first, this news.
5: I'm Lakshmi Singh. Voters are heading to the polls in Ohio and Indiana today for primary contests. NPR's Stephen Fowler reports previous decisions made about redistricting will play a role in key races.
6: After an effort to redraw the U.S. House map in Indiana failed last year, President Trump now seeks to oust several incumbent Republican state senators who helped defeat the plan. In Ohio, new House maps were required by law. Those minor changes make re-election slightly harder for two Democrats and easier for one Democrat. While the primaries for Ohio's Senate and governor's races aren't competitive, Trump's record low approval ratings, coupled with Democratic enthusiasm, has both parties looking ahead to an expensive clash in November's midterm contests. Stephen Fowler, NPR News.
5: Michigan is holding a special election for state Senate in the 35th district, which determines control of the state's upper chamber for the remainder of the year. Democrats are attempting to retain their slim majority. Georgia officials are attempting to block the Justice Department from getting hold of the full roster of thousands of volunteers and staffers who worked the 2020 election that President Trump alleges was rigged against him. The DOJ's request went public yesterday when Fulton County officials filed a motion challenging the subpoena. The Trump administration's view appears to be that the U.S. ceasefire with Iran is still holding, despite the latest clashes. At the Pentagon today, General Dan Kane, chairman of the Joint Chiefs of Staff, said Iran has fired at commercial vessels 9 times and seized 2 container ships since the start of the truce. Kane also says Iran's recent acts of aggression are below the threshold of restarting major combat operations. President Trump at the White House a short time ago.
7: Nobody's going to challenge the blockade. And I think it's working out very well. We're going to see. I can say this. Iran wants to make a deal.
5: President Trump taking reporters' questions after signing a proclamation restoring the Presidential Fitness Test Award. It is getting more expensive to use residential air conditioners in the summer. NPR's Rebecca Hersher reports the cost of cooling an average house has risen by more than a third since 2020.
8: The cost of cooling your house is rising because electricity prices are going up. That's because of a combination of higher fuel costs, increased electricity demand from AI data centers, and inflation. A new report from the National Energy Assistance Directors Association warns the cost of cooling an average home in the United States will be about 8% higher this summer compared to last summer. The high cooling costs come as millions of people in the U.S. are already struggling to afford basic food and transportation, with high gas prices and grocery prices straining family budgets. Rebecca Hersher, NPR News.
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10: Good afternoon. It's 12:04. This is Texas Public Radio News. I'm Corey Cook. At roughly more than $2 billion a year over the next 50 years, building out the infrastructure for water projects is the ultimate big-ticket item Texas needs if it's going to meet the water demand for a growing population. Sarah Kirkle is with the Texas Water Association.
11: All of our cheap, easy water projects have already been developed. For a lot of communities, they are already using up their local supply. And so in order to meet the growth needs, they've got to go further out. And when you don't have that local water, that means pipelines that are going further, which adds cost. And it's also using water sources that maybe are a little bit more expensive to treat.
10: Kirkle points to the water supply crisis in Corpus Christi as an example of the current needs for water retention and storage projects to meet demand. The city of San Antonio is clarifying confusion about a reported Cinco de Mayo event at Market Square. A city spokeswoman says the event was mistakenly placed on a calendar and no official programming was ever planned. Cinco de Mayo events at Market Square are not held every year and can depend on the timing of Fiesta. The listing circulated on social media Sunday before being removed, which prompted the city to clarify the situation. Other Cinco de Mayo events are taking place across San Antonio. A look at your weather forecast. Mostly sunny skies today with a high in the upper 80s. For tonight, increasing clouds with a low in the mid-70s. For Wednesday, a 20% chance of storms in the afternoon and highs in the upper 80s. Right now, it's 72 in Kerrville, 75 in Del Rio, and 74 in San Antonio. I'm Corey Cook. 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
4: Hi, this is David Martin Davies. I'm not in front of the source microphone today. I am out reporting. We'll be back next week. Today, we cannot take your phone calls. Live from the John L. Santico studio in downtown San Antonio, this is The Source from Texas Public Radio. I'm David Martin Davies. Why do you rob banks? That was the question put to Willie Sutton. His answer is infamous. He said, that's where the money is. The same question could be put to many corporations. Why are you working with government anti-poverty programs? Well, that's where the money is. $900 billion a year is sloshing around federal poverty programs. Circling back quickly to Sutton, the bank robber was given the nickname The Actor because he was known for donning elaborate and convincing costumes in his heist. The same could be said for these corporations getting rich on anti-poverty funds. They are disguised in doing public good. In fact, they are filling the pockets of their stockholders and private equity firms while providing dialysis and other medical care, unnecessary dentistry on children, affordable housing, private prisons, and doing the taxes for many of the most vulnerable in our society while skimming off the top. Ann Kim investigated the poverty industry. She is a writer, a lawyer, a public policy expert, and she has a new book out called Poverty for Profit, How Corporations Get Rich Off America's Poor. And Ann Kim, welcome to The Source.
12: Thank you so much for having me, David.
4: Our phone number is 833-877-8255, 833-TPR-TALK. You've got a question, a comment, about private corporations, privatization of public services. Where does money come from? Where does it go? How well is the public served? We'd love to hear from you. You can also send us an email to thesource@tpr.org. So, Kim, I'd love to know, first off, your point of view. Are you coming to this argument, these observations, this investigation, as someone who is an anti-capitalist?
12: I'm not, actually. I don't have business is good. Business built America. But I think there is kind of a fundamental contradiction here between the aims of capitalism and the aims of social service programs. There's kind of a fundamental conflict between the reduction of poverty, say, and the welfare of citizens and the pursuit of profit. And this is where I think created the opportunities for companies to come in and make money at the expense of the well-being of a lot of our most vulnerable citizens.
4: Your book gets at the heart of the central question that I have frequently when I talk about government and things. It is like, what is the appropriate role of government in our lives? What is the appropriate role of business? You know, what should they be doing? And there's an inherent tension between the two. But here we have a Venn diagram where they overlap. And I think the central question that defines whether you're a liberal or a conservative, you know, what do you think about these that question, is kind of like muddled, you know. So do you see that central question? You know, what is the appropriate role of government and business in our lives in your writing?
12: Yeah, absolutely. I think that is a tension that I explore throughout the book. And there's another tension in here, too, and that is what taxpayers are willing to provide to people who are poor. There is an ongoing struggle, I think, in our politics to decide whether poverty is the result of, quote unquote, personal choice or personal responsibility. And others who say that poverty is the result of systemic and structural disadvantages that people face. A big strain throughout our politics is this idea of the deserving poor. You have to work in order to earn benefits. That's what animated the 1996 welfare reform that President Clinton signed into law. It put a time limit on welfare benefits and then put work requirements. And that's kind of like the public bargain. If you work, you're entitled to benefits. If you work, that's why you get vouchers, so that taxpayers know that the money is going to housing or to food. But again, the problem here is that this creates complexity. Complexity creates places for companies to come in and arbitrage this tension between, you know, what we think poor people in America are entitled to, the kinds of services that people are entitled to, who should provide those services. And that, I think, creates a lot of interstices within policy for exploitation, for lack of a better word, of all of these uncertainties and tensions and ambivalence about how we treat poverty in America.
4: So we don't trust people who are impoverished with giving them the direct assistance, like a cash allowance. So instead, Correct. We come up with these voucher systems. And as you said, that brings in all this complexity in administering these programs and keeping track of all these things. But the inherent distrust comes from, well, they could be spending the money on something inappropriate, like beer or something. Right. So, and then why can't that just be eliminated? Why can't we just fix that?
12: Well, I don't think our politics would allow that to happen. It is one. And then number two, there's an inherent distrust of government as well. That's the other tension here. Beginning in the 1980s with Ronald Reagan, who made hay on this idea that business can do better than government in providing government services, he succeeded in ushering in the privatization of a huge part of government, including our social service infrastructure. There were two commissions that he pulled together in 1984 and in 1988. And remember, the 80s, too, was also this time when Americans really glorified the CEO. You know, we were reading biographies of Lee Iacocca and what he did with Chrysler and, you know, Jack Welch and, you know, God love us, Donald Trump with the art of the deal. So there was this mythology around what the CEO and business can do. And while government was failing, and of course, you know, Reagan famously said the government is not the solution, but the problem, you marry this probably misguided belief that within the realm of social services, business can deliver these services better than government can, with this idea that poor people have to be quote unquote deserving to get services. And you have this really uncomfortable Frankenstein monster of a social services system where we don't trust government, we don't trust poor people, and all the power is sitting in these companies that have access to at least $900 billion a year in federal money that's going into programs that disproportionately or primarily impact low-income Americans.
4: And I remember in 1980, we were in a deep recession at the time in this country, and a lot of these corporations were seeing their profit margins dry up, and they were looking around and saying, well, where is the money? Well, the government has the money. Let's figure out a way to go after that. And they came up with a plan to saying, let's privatize these services that the government is providing. They said that we can do it better, we can do it cheaper, and we could also make a profit from it. And so we're going to hit this break. But when I come back, I just don't understand how that makes any sense, that they can say we can do it bigger, better, but with also making a handsome profit at the same time. And the only way you can do that, if there's got to be cuts somewhere, and if those cuts are coming at the expense of the most vulnerable in our society. So we're going to jump on that. That's our leaping off point. We'll get back to that when we come back from the break. We do want to hear from our listeners. 833-877-8255, 833-TPR-TALK. And this is the book, Poverty for Profit, How Corporations Get Rich Off America's Poor. We're having a discussion with the author, Ann Kim, and we'll be right back.

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2: 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You're listening to The Source on Texas Public Radio. I'm David Martin Davies. Self-serving private interests have hijacked the war on poverty. Failures in governance and public policy have enabled predatory industries to thrive at the expense of low-income Americans and of taxpayer dollars. That's one part of the conclusion found in the book, The Poverty for Profit, How Corporations Get Rich Off America's Poor. We're joined by the author, Ann Kim. You can call in with a question and comment about what are your thoughts about poverty for profit, 833-877-8255. So to that central question, I mean, how are they managing to make a profit providing the services that government agencies were doing, you know, at cost?
3: Yeah. So the book actually has chapters on each of the kind of industries. Of that $900 billion, a lot of it goes to healthcare, but you also have tax credits, you have food stamps, you have housing, you have job training, you have school lunch. So each chapter kind of deals with this industry, the mini industry that's grown up around this program, each program. But I think there's another way to think about the universe of companies that profit off poverty, and you can kind of divide them up in three different categories. You know, you can think of them as the skimmers, the monopolist contractors, and then the opportunists. So an example of the skimmers, for example, you've mentioned the tax prep companies in the introduction, and those are the folks who prepare federal tax returns for people who qualify for, say, the federal earned income tax credit. So in Texas, that returned about $7 billion to families in Texas, and probably a significant share of that went to franchise chains, you know, Liberty Tax or Jackson Hewitt or whatever. We charge pretty exorbitant fees both for the preparation of taxes, but also for high cost refund anticipation loan products so people can get their money faster. So that's an example of the skimmers. Dollar stores that make their money off of food stamps. That's another example. The monopolist contractors, great example of that again, right in Texas, is a company like Maximus, which runs the welfare system in the state. They're the ones, not the state of Texas, but this contractor who decides whether you're eligible for benefits, how much you're going to get, and possibly whether you're denied.
2: Yeah, when you say runs, that's a generous way of describing what they actually do, because they're infamous for not actually providing an ineffective, efficient service.
3: No, that's right. And that is one of the most significant drawbacks of privatization. You have no accountability, oftentimes, for these contractors that are provided. In the case of Medicaid managed care, for instance, Texas has mostly Medicaid managed care at this point. A lot of times, the state pays a fee per person who's enrolled, right? And so in order for the insurance company to profit, they have to keep the cost of the care low because they get that difference between what they're paid by the state versus what they actually paid out in care. So the incentive is there to deny care. So for instance, in Iowa, which privatized Medicaid back around 2015, when they audited what happened with Medicaid managed care, they found that illegal denials for care rose by 900% from the time of privatization because of this incentive to deny the care in order to reap the profits. I will also add that the company that Iowa hired for its first privatization, a company called WellCare, four of its executives had been prosecuted and convicted for Medicaid fraud, which they failed to disclose. Iowa hired them anyway. So that's another downside, I think, of privatization. So that's the monopolist contractors. And then the third category of profiteers, I would say, are the opportunists. And these are the industries that make bank off of the existence of persistent poverty. So, for example, the dialysis companies that you mentioned, kidney disease and kidney failure disproportionately strike low-income and minority communities because of the decades of disparities in access to care. Medicare pays for dialysis in America. Medicare pays for two-thirds of the dialysis treatments in America are provided by only two companies, DaVita and Fresenius. I happened to look up just on Google how many dialysis centers there are in the San Antonio area, and there are 60 of them just within the San Antonio Beltway, and the majority of them are run by either DaVita or Renal Care.
2: Right, you go to pretty much any small town in Texas, you're going to find a Sonic and a dialysis center.
3: Yeah, unfortunately, that is the case, and those two phenomena go together, right? With poor nutrition leading to chronic disease, which inevitably leads to diabetes, hypertension, and then kidney disease, and then ultimately kidney failure.
2: Right, and the dialysis places they're getting government money. That's what keeps them going, because many of the people, I mean, of course, people need dialysis.
3: Right.
2: But there seems to be a greased path in order to be able to provide that for them with the government money.
3: Yeah. And just a quick word on dialysis, and this is true for Medicaid dentistry too. Texas, by the way, seems to be ground zero for Medicaid dentistry. We can come back to that.
2: Yeah, we will.
3: Back to that. But dialysis is a volume business, right? So the centers are built, the chairs need to be filled for as much of the day as possible with as many patients as possible. And so there's an incentive there to have as many patients come into the center just to keep those chairs filled. And the companies have gotten in trouble for paying doctors to refer patients. DaVita, in fact, had to settle with the federal government for charges of illegal kickbacks. In one case, a $350 million settlement, as a matter of fact. They use medication with each treatment, and DaVita got in trouble for that too. They had a $450 million settlement for wasting medication and billing Medicare for the excess. This company, by the way, that made $12 billion in 2023. And I pulled this number up the other day, they averaged 92,533 treatments per day. And the average revenues are about $370 per treatment. So that tells you both the volume of treatments that are going on and the volume of money that's going on. But it's also commentary on what's not happening with transplant, because another allegation that's been leveled against the dialysis companies is that they are not referring patients who are eligible for transplant to transplant. Now, the survival rate over 5 years, if you get a kidney transplant, is 90%. On dialysis is 40%, but the incentives push you toward, if you're a dialysis company, keeping somebody on dialysis and not, quote, losing that patient to transplant, which is what some kidney surgeons have actually told me have happened in the past with patients that they've seen. They were told by their dialysis provider that they should stay on dialysis for a little while, wait to get the transplant. Of course, the odds of successful transplant decline the longer you're on dialysis. So that's, you know, an example of how the incentives in the industry can really damage the health and well-being of many vulnerable people.
2: So the idea is that if it's a government providing this government service, if the government's doing that, then there is waste, abuse, and fraud somehow in the system. And if we hand it over to a private company, then they're going to do it, they're going to fly right and just not have any of those waste items. And that's where they get their profit from. But is that true?
3: It is, you know, that every industry has its bad actors. And for whatever reason, when you're talking about social services and particularly very large government programs, the incentives sometimes seem to be irresistible for companies to grab a little bit of extra. And particularly when we're talking about anti-poverty programs, where the outcomes are really hard to measure and the causes of poverty are so complex, it's hard to come up with the right incentives and hard to come up with the right disincentives so that companies seeking profit don't take advantage of both the program structure and B, the lack of oversight, because the federal government's infrastructure has really been hollowed out over the last 40 years, in part because of this push toward privatization. The ratio of government contractors to federal workers in HHS, to take one agency, is 36 to 1, 36 contractors for every one federal employee. So that tells you how much oversight is or is not happening because of the simple lack of capacity by the government to oversee all these contracts and make sure that this waste, fraud, and abuse isn't happening.
2: If you talk to someone like Matthew Desmond, he'll tell you this is poverty by design, that we keep people in poverty in order so that corporations can make their billions of dollars.
3: Yeah, he has a really good point here. And a lot of these companies have pretty powerful lobbying operations, too, to make sure that their customer base, so to speak, remains intact. Back to the tax prep industry, for instance, there's been quite a lot of lobbying done by the tax preparation companies to ensure that tax simplification does not go through and that programs like the IRS Direct File, which allows you to file your taxes directly electronically with the IRS, don't happen. Because if we have a simpler tax code, or if we allow the IRS to allow electronic filing directly, what happens to the tax prep industry? It evaporates. Same with the private prison companies, same with bail reform. I know in Texas that there have been some efforts around bail reform, primarily in Harris County.
2: But the state has pushed back on that.
3: Right, exactly. And the bail bond companies are right there, you know, pushing against any sort of bail reform because their industry will disappear if cash bail disappears. And their primary market is low-income people who cannot afford to get themselves out of jail.
2: And so you say they are opportunistic, that they see an opportunity because a truism is that the poor pay more.
3: That's exactly right.
2: If you're low-income, they're going to come after you because you don't have the resources to fight back. If you buy, you know, the fun-size items per ounce, it's much more expensive than if you buy the family-size item. It's one of the truism of shopping and also trying to get by in a society. The poor pay more. And you see that in your writing, Kim and Anne.
3: Yeah, no, that's exactly right. And oftentimes those services are often pretty substandard. You know, so for instance, we talk about food deserts and who's providing, there's a lack of fresh produce, you know, in many urban areas because the only source of food might be the dollar store, which often doesn't have fresh produce, or housing vouchers. Now, the history behind housing vouchers was to break up concentrated poverty because back in the day, housing projects turned out to be not the best way to deal with the lack of affordable housing because you ended up with concentrated crime, the concentrated poverty, crime, all the things that, you know, projects have a bad reputation for. And the idea of vouchers was to give people the freedom to be able to go to a neighborhood outside of a high poverty area and raise their children in an environment where they would have better access to schools, better services, etc. Unfortunately, the landlords that take so-called Section 8 housing choice vouchers are in the same neighborhoods where the projects were. And vouchers have not succeeded in breaking up concentrated poverty because there is an industry of landlords and real estate management companies, a lot of them owned by private equity, that specialize in taking housing voucher money. And oftentimes the apartments, the housing provided by these companies is not only not in a great neighborhood, but not a great type of property either. In my reporting, I came across an entrepreneur named Peter Harris, who actually put up a blog post talking about how terrific it is to invest in Section 8 properties because the cash is constant. It comes straight from the government, so he doesn't have to worry about chasing down landlord tenants for rent. He doesn't have to provide very many amenities because the standards are pretty low. And he has a long wait list for prospective tenants to come in. So that program has unwittingly created an industry for people like this guy, Peter Harris, to come in, make a killing, provide the barest minimum in services and do extremely well.
2: So we'll talk more about, there's a lot in your book about public housing and the Section 8 vouchers and how this is providing so much money to private equity and investors, and whether or not that can be cleaned up in a way to we can get more bang for our buck, our tax dollars. But we're going to get into that when we come back from the break. We are talking about the book Poverty for Profit, How Corporations Get Rich Off America's Poor, with the author Ann Kim, a writer and a lawyer, public policy expert, contributing editor at Washington Monthly, where she was a senior writer. Our phone lines are open, 833-877-8255, 833-TPR-TALK. When we come back, I want to talk about this dentistry on children, who it's horrific. It's a horrible story, but people need to know about this. This is The Source on Texas Public Radio. We'll be right back.
4: Hebrew Union College is the oldest Jewish seminary in the U.S. Now its campus in Cincinnati is shutting down and graduating its last four students.
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6: As Alamo Colleges marks its 80th year serving South Texas, TPR brings you Celebrate Opportunity, voices along the pathway to success.
7: Richard O'Gara Jr., I'm the senior community investor for the Boeing Company, but also Alamo's Colleges Foundation board member. Being an alum of Alamo Colleges really allowed me to tell the story with our executives about how the attention to detail and what they do for students. And when I talk about students, I'm not only talking about college students, I'm also talking about younger generations that are going to campuses. So SCOBE, for example, right? So you're talking about elementary students, middle school students, and that really get to be on a college campus for the first time and really get to dive in. So to us at Boeing, that's what it is. It's really allowing us to nurture that next generation. For us, aerospace technicians is a great need. And Alamo College gives us that platform to tie in aerospace and support the community that we live and work in.
6: This has been another Celebrate Opportunity story from the Alamo Colleges, whose support made this segment possible.

0: This is David Martin Davies. We cannot take your calls today. The source is not live. I'm out reporting. We'll be back on Monday with new live sources. This is The Source on Texas Public Radio. I'm David Martin Davies. The book is Poverty for Profit. We're joined by the author, Ann Kim. She's a writer, a lawyer, and a public policy expert. Our phone lines are open, 833-877-8255, 833-TPR-TALK. And let's go to Carlos on the phones. And Carlos, you're on the air. And Carlos, you there?
1: Yes, I'm here.
0: All right, sir, you're on the air.
1: Yes, thanks for taking my call. I was just wondering, I've noticed a lot of those emergency room clinics / healthcare clinics opening around the city. I'm wondering if there's a link between all those clinics and the services the government pays for.
0: That's a good question, Carlos. Thanks for that. I wonder about that, too. So, Ann Kim, these are doc-in-a-box places that are happening, opening up all over.
2: Yeah, so I'm not sure that I could tell you exactly what the Medicare, Medicaid footprint is for these doc-in-a-box clinics, as you say. There is quite a proliferation of private equity's involvement in healthcare, though. There's a terrific book by Lehigh University professor Laura Katz Olson called Ethically Challenged, and it's about the, she calls it the storming of healthcare by private equity. 15% of all private equity acquisitions in recent years have been in the healthcare space. Private equity owns ophthalmology clinics, dental clinics, which we'll get to, dermatology, orthopedics, urgent care, which would include these doc-in-a-box places, emergency rooms, and their footprint is gigantic. And a lot of that money actually is probably coming from Medicare and Medicaid. Nursing homes, for example, are another industry where private equity has really made a huge play, and about 75% of the money that goes to private nursing homes comes from Medicare. So private equity senses the money that's there, and I'm sure what you're seeing is that, you know, seizure of the opportunity by, you know, as David said in the beginning, where the money is, that's where the money is, and that's where private equity and the corporations are headed.
0: So the caller, Claiborne, and Claiborne, you're on the air.
3: Hi, like a decade or so ago, I was reading an article about a book on the culture of poverty, which basically, by concentrating people in like Greeny Green or the projects or whatever, you create a culture that is self-propagating and self-reinforcing, where the first bid in county jail is treated like graduating from high school. And there's an inverse, all these people hiding in gated communities, as opposed to way back when I was a child, my mother, grandparents, there were neighborhoods. One house might be a doctor. The people next door might be poor, but they all went to the same schools, the same churches, aspired to the same thing.
0: And so, Claiborne, tell me more. What is your question? Do you are you trying to link them? Because some people have said that poverty is a symptom of the disease of despair that we have in the country.
3: I'm going back to what you guys were saying a few minutes ago, which is by concentrating poverty, yes, or wealth, mm-hmm, and so forth and so on, that's dividing our culture and so forth and so on, and it creates these self-reinforcing things that are separate, as opposed to like I said, back when every, you know, the neighborhood was the nominal distribution, and everybody aspired to the same thing, as opposed, right, to being going in completely different directions and services, et cetera, et cetera, et cetera.
0: Okay, I hear,
2: yeah,
0: you.
2: Yeah,
0: Claiborne, so we're talking about learned helplessness and multi-generational poverty and corporations that are exploiting that and basically the poverty trap.
2: Claiborne, yeah. Oh, I'm sorry. I think Claiborne's also alluding to what's called the neighborhood effect, too. And a poor child who grows up in a neighborhood surrounded by people who have gone to college or who have work and who can provide opportunities and access to being able to ask someone for an internship, say, or, you know, ask someone how they applied to college. Like, that is a very powerful way of building social capital. And I think what the caller is saying, that when you have concentrated poverty, those sources of social capital also dry up and disappear. And you have these pockets where there are no jobs, there are no opportunities, but there are also no networks that enable people to rise.
0: So I have an email from Randall. He writes, it occurs to me that this problem parallels that of Medicare and Medicaid Advantage programs, whereby our nation's resources are bled to our detriment. I don't know what he means.
2: Yes. So Medicare is a program that the Republican-led administrations have very much tried to privatize. And Medicare Advantage actually is privatized Medicare. And Project 2025, which I know, David, you've featured on your show, a big part of the healthcare agenda involves a lot more privatization, including the wholesale privatization of Medicare into solely Medicare Advantage programs that are managed by insurance companies rather than traditional Medicare, where, you know, patients can go to the provider of their choice. So Medicaid Advantage is what we were talking about. I'm sorry, privatized Medicaid managed care is what we were talking about earlier with Maximus in the state, for instance, or what happened in Iowa, where you have these so-called capitated arrangements. And yes, it does really, it can lead often to the denial of care to people who most need it. It certainly leads to the bureaucratization of care, because you have this layer of a contractor who's deciding whether you're entitled to a particular treatment or service or not. And the caller is right. In many instances, it can lead to pretty dire situations for patients.
0: So let's talk about this predatory dentistry that has happened and that you write about, particularly the over-prescription of dentistry to children, this papoose board situation where these kids, what is all that?
2: Oh yes, it's horrific. So Medicaid pays for routine dental care for children, not for adults. Unfortunately, a lot of dentists don't treat Medicaid patients. Then that, of course, created an opportunity for those dentists who would treat Medicaid patients and decide only to treat Medicaid patients. And what's also happened here, too, is that you've had the rise of a lot of franchise chains, primarily owned by private equity, that Cool Smiles, All Smiles, Pine Dentistry, there's all sorts of different franchise clinics that are out there that primarily treat children who are on Medicaid. And like dialysis, it's volume business. So I went to see one of these clinics actually a few years back. I write about this. And the examination room is not like any dental examination, not like my dentist's office at all. There are five or six chairs kind of arranged like spokes in a wheel. So you could have five or six kids being treated at the same time by the dentists. And that kind of tells you that these places rely on high volume dentistry and oftentimes over-treatment of kids. And that's where the fraud and abuse have come in. Federal prosecutors went after a dentist in North Carolina who put 17 root canals into a toddler, because you get paid by the root canal. So of course you have every incentive to—
0: Wait, say that again, 17 root canals into a toddler all at once.
2: All at once, and it's not uncommon. So this happened in Colorado, and that's what caused the ban on so-called papoose boards. Papoose boards are flat boards that are used to restrain a child. They're kind of like Velcro straps. They can't move their arms. And some of these Medicaid dentists were using papoose boards to restrain children while they're performing multiple procedures on a child in order to collect the Medicaid payments per treatment. So again, you could do five or six fillings at once. Maybe none of them were necessary. Or baby root canals or crowns on baby teeth, on toddlers.
0: Because you go to some of these neighborhoods and you see little kids running around, and like all their teeth are silver. And it's like, what is going on here? And it's not a fashion statement. I guess they got wrapped into one of these programs.
2: Yeah. And for whatever reason, there was a lot of that happened in Texas over the past, you know, couple of decades. And WFAA in Dallas had done some terrific investigations over the past 10 years or so, finding some of these fraudsters. So just an example of something that happened in Texas, the All Smiles chain operating in Texas in 2020, the owner was charged with 1,842 counts of Medicaid fraud, and he apparently charged $16.5 million in fees to Medicaid while he was on vacation. That's according to the federal indictment. There was another chain that was prosecuted in 2017 that had settled for $8.5 million, again, for overbilling Medicaid, and again, for these unnecessary procedures on children who are subjected to tremendous pain for

0: led to tremendous pain for root canals they didn't need, crowns they didn't need, fillings they may not have needed either.
1: So how do they, parents would have to put their kids in a program like that?
0: Well, if you don't have access to dental care otherwise, and this is a real problem here because oftentimes the only dental care that's available to poor children is from a Medicaid dentist. And these clinics look pretty spiffy. You know, they have bright colors. Like the one that I went to is called the Cool Smiles Clinic, owned by a company called Benevis, which is owned by a private equity firm. It had a little, you know, playground thing in the lobby. The colors were bright. They look very spiffy. You know, it seems very professional. And that's because they're making lots of money charging Medicaid for these procedures. But there aren't very many options for low-income people. And that's another problem that I think is a huge consequence of the rise of Poverty Inc. You have no choice. You have very few choices.
1: These are vulnerable people.
0: Right, who are trapped. This is who you're stuck with for your dental care. A dentist who is going to overcharge you and give you treatments you don't need. This is who you're stuck with dialysis. A monopolist firm that's not going to send you to a transplant if you need one. You're going to be stuck with the landlord that's going to give you the substandard apartment, and you're going to be stuck with the dollar store where you can't get fresh fruit.
1: Let's take a break. We're going to continue our conversation. Our phone lines are open, 833-877-8255, 833-TPR-TALK. Toll roads, private prisons, all sorts of ways that they get you. This is The Source on Texas Public Radio. We'll be right back.
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1: This episode of The Source is pre-recorded, so we're not able to take your phone calls today. You're listening to The Source on Texas Public Radio. I'm David Martin. Davis Ann Kim has written the book, The Poverty for Profit. You can call in with your questions and comments, 833-877-8255. You write in the conclusion, in a perfect world, the goal should be to expunge the parasitic industries dragging down U.S. anti-poverty efforts and to eliminate the failures in policy that have allowed this kind of corporate opportunism. Getting there will require a fundamental reexamination of who is really running the machinery of U.S. social policy and, in fact, who benefits most. And to accomplish this task, policymakers should keep in mind the following five takeaways. So let's go over these. You want to make sure that people recognize that the government doesn't deliver anti-poverty programs. Private actors do. Why do we need to know that?
0: Well, I think we need to know that because we need to hold these companies accountable for their performance or lack thereof. I think in our public discourse, there's a lot of blame that's directed toward either government or, in many cases, frankly, directed toward the poor and the so-called choices, personal responsibility again. But what that does when you have that kind of bifurcated debate is that we're leaving the corporations, the companies that are running the programs, out of the equation altogether.
1: They're off the hook.
0: Right, exactly. Giving them a pass. So I'm hoping with this book to bring that third party into the conversation and say, look, here is a major reason why anti-poverty programs aren't performing the way that the public wants them to, because there's been a huge lack of accountability on the part of corporations that are running the war on poverty on behalf of the government, but maybe not doing such a great job because they're profiting for themselves.
1: Number two, poverty persists.

0: in part because it benefits the industries that profit. Tell us more.
1: Right. Yes. And here we're talking about, in part, the lobbying efforts by private prison companies, by bail bondsmen, by tax prep, but also the kind of these structural disadvantages that aren't being tackled at all, because again, you know, our public discourse around poverty is just primarily about individual responsibility and demanding work, for instance, from welfare recipients when there is no work to be had.
0: Right, and that gets into number three, personal responsibility is a myth when the poverty industry controls people's choices. How are they controlling people's choices?
1: Yeah, and this is something I was alluding to earlier about the lack of options. You know, when you have substandard housing because that's what your Section 8 landlord offers you, or you have substandard health care because that's all the Medicaid dentist is your only option for dental care, or the extremely substandard job training provider, which we haven't gotten into, isn't able to provide you with the education that you need in order to land a living wage job. When your choices are constrained by the incompetence or inattention or malice of the people providing the services, there's no way you're going to get ahead. And that's what I mean by that. Of course, personal responsibility does matter, but the universe of choices that are available to you matter just as much or more.
0: So real quickly, let's hit that thing about job training. Government money is available for people to take online courses in cake decorating, and for which there are no jobs, and from which you, when you graduate, you really don't know how to do it. I mean, what is all that?
1: Oh, right. So the federal workforce training programs allow you to have, again, a voucher to go and find job training from what's called an eligible training provider list. And that's a list of training providers who have allegedly been vetted by the state and approved to take federal money to train you. Unfortunately, that list often includes, in many states, places like the one you mentioned, which is a college, quote unquote, in California that had the online cake decorating class for some ungodly amount of money. There's another great example that I found of what's called the Animal Behavior College in Valencia, California, another California school. They had a $6,300 online dog grooming class. They're one of the few programs that actually provided what happened to the graduates. And the graduates are earning $5,000 a year, 6 months after graduation. And so they're not even making back what they paid for this class. And the federal government is supporting programs like this because the oversight over job training is really just abysmal. And that's another instance of the paucity of good choices available if you're in this dire situation of wanting to upskill yourself or train. These are the providers that you might be stuck with.
0: Back to your conclusion takeaways. Number four, we need better governance and a lot more of it. There's so much, you know, there's lobbyists, there's kickbacks, there's bad actors involved here. I mean, can really government fix this?
1: I think it's a long-term project. You know, the privatization train started rolling 40 years ago. So this is not a problem that's going to be solved under one administration, let alone two. However, you know, the first rule of holes is to stop digging, right? So I think one of the things that has to happen is to stop the continual privatization of more and more and more and more of government. And then little by little for government to claw back some of the authority that it has abdicated to companies. For instance, shouldn't mission-driven government career officials be deciding whether someone is entitled to healthcare or rather than a company, you know, or making life or death decisions about whether that person is entitled to a particular treatment? There are some things that, of course, private sector can do better, such as database management, say, or, you know, garbage collection, sure. But when it comes to life and death decisions that affect someone's well-being and welfare going forward, those things may not belong in the private sector's hands. And that's what I mean by clawing back some of the authority that the government has given away over the past 40 years.
0: Number five, your final point here, your conclusion. More funding for federal anti-poverty programs won't solve the problem of poverty, but it will feed the poverty industry. That sounds like an argument for let's stop funding these programs.
1: No, I don't mean it that way. I mean it as a warning to progressives in a sense. Oftentimes, the debate in Congress says, well, this program isn't working because we're not spending enough. And that is true up to a certain point. But if we're not spending the money that we're already spending wisely, then more money is not going to solve the problem. If you put more money into job training, for instance, that means more money is going to Animal and Behavior College. Or if you put more money into tax credits, that could mean, higher fees for the tax prep industry. There are unintended consequences of just more money into a program. What I'm saying is that, yes, we need more resources, sure, but we also need to make sure that those resources are going where they're supposed to go and not being diverted by this constellation of middlemen that I've identified in the book that are taking advantage of the size and the inefficiency of government programs to help the poor.
0: Yeah, that's why I wonder when I hear Kamala Harris talking about giving a $25,000 credit for first-time home buyers, I wonder if that's just going to raise the price of homes. It's complicated and there's unintended consequences anytime you enter into the market. But as I read, you read through your book, I'm wondering, like, where are the nonprofits? Why can't we have nonprofits, a check cashing place, do some of this work and be able to do it better and cheaper and with the public interest in mind?
1: Just being a nonprofit doesn't always solve the problem. I don't go into it, but there are definitely nonprofits that have gotten into similar kinds of trouble. On the other hand, I agree with you that the profit motive often creates incentives that can be malign. And particularly when you're talking about a public company that has to answer to its shareholders and investors first, and taxpayers and the public second or third, last for that matter, then you have all sorts of incentives to squeeze as much money out of government programs as possible for the least possible cost without regard to what happens to the end user of that product or service, which is the vulnerable person who's supposed to be benefiting.
0: But these corporations, they have a lot of lobbying power. You mentioned the tax preparation companies. They are very active in on Capitol Hill, making sure that I have to buy a new copy of TurboTax every year.
1: Yeah. No, that's right. The right to petition your government is enshrined in the Constitution. So, well, there's not much we can do about the actual fact of that. There's a lot more probably that can be done around making sure that, ordinary citizens are aware of the amount of lobbying that goes on. And I wonder about the ability of government contractors to use government money to lobby. I'm not sure they should be allowed to do that. And there are certainly many companies that get a substantial portion of the revenues from government dollars, and they should not be allowed to turn around and use that very same money to lobby for contracts that keep their, businesses, their revenues flowing. So there might be some solutions in there to kind of staunch the amount of lobbying that goes on in certain industries by certain companies.
0: So, you say that there's some privatization that works well. You mentioned garbage collection. I don't know why that's a good example. But I wonder about private utilities. You don't write about that, but we saw recently in Texas, CenterPoint in Houston, why private utilities will frequently let down their services. I'm so glad that we have a municipally owned utility here in San Antonio. But, it just seems overwhelmingly, evident that let these private companies aren't going to have the best interests of the public. I mean, real quickly, what's your response?
1: Yeah, no, I agree. I looked only at anti-poverty programs, but I agree with you that there's a privatization, there's an infiltration of privatization in everything. And I would recommend a great book called The Privatization of Everything by Donald Cohen and Alan McKeelian that looks exactly at this problem of privatization in infrastructure, in public schools, in other arenas where government, again, has really abdicated its footprint to the detriment of the public and has created all sorts of problems while these companies prosper. In my book, I looked just specifically at
0: Right.
1: how the lowest income people, most vulnerable people, can sometimes suffer as a result.
0: And Kim, she's a writer, a lawyer, a public policy expert. Her latest book is Poverty for Profit. And thank you so much for talking to us.
1: Thank you so much for having me.
0: And that's The Source on Texas Public Radio. Thank you for listening.
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5: From NPR and WBUR Boston, I'm Robin Young.
6: I'm Indira Lakshmanan. It's Here and Now. Coming up, the ceasefire with Iran is under strain as Defense Secretary Pete Hegseth says the U.S. is helping ships pass through the Strait of Hormuz.
7: As a direct gift from the United States to the world, we have established a powerful red, white, and blue dome over the strait.
5: Also, we'll speak to the top health official managing the Hunter virus outbreak on a cruise ship off the coast of West Africa.
6: And research shows short, intense bursts of activity have an outsized impact on health and could help us live longer.
8: What I want people to do is spend at least 2 minutes a day being out of breath. And that means huffing and puffing. It's difficult to talk.
6: Coming up Here and Now.
5: The news is first.
9: Live from NPR News, I'm Lakshmi Singh. Secretary of Defense Pete Hegseth says the U.S. effort to open the Strait of Hormuz is a separate operation that does not affect the ceasefire with Iran. Here's NPR's Quill Lawrence.
10: At a news briefing, Hegseth said U.S. forces have opened a safe passage for tankers through the strait. He said the Iranian boats that have attacked ships there and the U.S. destruction of those boats doesn't cross the threshold of restarting major combat operations and don't mean an end to the ceasefire, which might trigger a need for congressional approval to continue the war. Hegseth said the U.S. mission to protect a free shipping lane was temporary and other countries should take over.
11: We hope South Korea would step up, just like we hope Japan would step up, just like we hope Australia would step up, just like we hope Europe steps up, but we're not waiting for them to do so. We're looking to set the conditions to hand to them.
10: Iran's state broadcaster claimed that its control of the strait has, quote, intensified. Quill Lawrence, NPR News.
9: The price of oil remains high. NPR's Scott Horsley reports on what that means for drivers heading into warmer months.
12: Crude oil prices have come down slightly from their peak on Monday, but the U.S. benchmark is still well above $100 a barrel. And investors are growing nervous that relief could be a long time in coming. Futures contracts for Brent oil to be delivered 6 months from now are still priced above $90 a barrel. Retail gasoline prices in the U.S. continue to climb. AAA says the average price of regular gas rose more than 2 cents overnight to about $4.48. A gallon. Scott Horsley, NPR News, Washington.
9: In an interview published in The New Yorker this week, former President Barack Obama was asked about the Trump administration's decision to join Israel in waging war against Iran in late February. Obama says when he was president, Israeli Prime Minister Benjamin Netanyahu had made the same arguments for armed confrontation with Iran to him that Netanyahu has made to Trump. Obama adds that Netanyahu may have, quote, gotten what he wanted, but whether that is ultimately best for the Israeli or the American people, Obama says he'd question that. There are now 2 confirmed and 5 suspected hantavirus cases linked to a cruise ship anchored off the coast of Cape Verde. NPR's Gabriela Emanuel has the latest.
13: Hantavirus is a rare but serious condition that typically spreads because of exposure to rodent urine, feces, or saliva. But in a small number of cases, the virus can be transmitted between people. The WHO's Maria Van Kerkhove spoke at a press conference Tuesday.
14: We do believe that there may be some human-to-human transmission that's happening among the really close contacts, the husband and wife, people who've shared cabins, etc.
13: She says the initial cases may have contracted the virus when off the ship. She says officials have brought more personal protective equipment on board for the passengers who remain on the boat. Three people have died of the 147 passengers and crew members. Gabriela Emanuel, NPR News.
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15: Live from the Texas Newsroom, I'm Gail DeLauder. Civil rights groups have filed a new class action lawsuit to pause a 2023 Texas immigration enforcement law from taking effect next week. Texas Public Radio's Marion Navarro reports.
16: What's known as Senate Bill 4 makes entering Texas illegally from another country a state-level crime. It then allows local and state law enforcement to arrest, detain, and remove individuals suspected of doing so. The law is set to go into effect May 15th after surviving previous challenges in court. The Texas Civil Rights Project, the American Civil Liberties Union, and other groups argue SB 4 is unconstitutional since immigration enforcement is solely under the jurisdiction of the federal government. They also say the law will lead to the separation of families, racial profiling, and turn police and judges into immigration agents. I'm Marianne Navarro in San Antonio.
15: Environmental advocates say the Dow Chemical Company is still violating quality standards at its Freeport plant south of Houston. That's even though the plant was hit with fines and enforcement actions in 2021. Advocates are asking the Texas Commission on Environmental Quality and the EPA for greater enforcement. Climate activist Gwendolyn Jones started a petition drive in Freeport.
17: The people suffering, animals suffering, children suffering, all because they do not want to follow the restrictions.
15: Dow said in a statement the company cooperates with regulators and is fully committed to responsible operations. I'm Gail DeLauder from the Texas Newsroom.
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1: Bad news for Buffalo. I'm Randy Simon, and this is Earthwise, a look at our changing environment. The Trump administration has some well-known enemies: wind turbines, electric cars, and climate scientists, among others. Now the iconic American buffalo has joined their ranks. Interior Secretary Doug Burgum has proposed canceling leases for buffalo grazing on federal land managed by the Bureau of Land Management. The BLM has played a key role in preventing the extinction of buffalo for more than a century. Buffalo were killed by the tens of millions during the settlement of the West. The Interior Department still has a buffalo on its official seal. The BLM has traditionally prioritized leasing the rangeland it oversees for cattle grazing and mining, but the previous administration considered conservation to be a use of federal land on par with grazing and resource extraction. Secretary Burgum has ruled that since bison in north-central Montana are not being raised for production-oriented purposes, they have no legal right to roam, wallow, or munch grass on land leased from the Bureau. The goal is to evict buffalo from federal land and make the hugely discounted grazing leases available from the BLM for grazing conventional livestock. The nonprofit environmental foundation American Prairie has long been buying ranches in eastern Montana, seeking to revive the grassland ecosystem full of sage grouse, prairie dogs, bison, and other megafauna. The anti-buffalo rhetoric from Interior is raising alarm and outrage from the Great Plains to California, where 500,000 bison are raised for both conservation and human consumption. BLM allotments for buffalo are in Colorado, New Mexico, the Dakotas, and on scores of Native American reservations. Earthwise is a production of WAMC. 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
2: 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I'm Mary Louise Kelly.
0: And I'm Elsa Chang. Science advocates celebrated a rare bipartisan victory early this year. Congress restored billions of dollars of research money to the federal budget, reversing cuts proposed by the Trump administration. But these same advocates now say the administration is finding other ways to withhold that money. NPR's Katie Riddle explains.
3: When the Trump administration tried to slow or delay billions of dollars in funding for the National Institutes of Health, longtime former NIH employee Jeremy Berg took it personally.
4: NIH has been part of my life for the past going on 5 decades.
3: Berg has had a lot of different roles at the NIH, including 8 years as a director at one of the agency's

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5: And taking a look at traffic, a wreck on eastbound Highway 90 at I-35 causing backups before the interstate. And a stalled vehicle westbound Highway 90 at General McMullen blocking the right lane now on Highway 90. It's 85 degrees in San Antonio. 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
1: As Alamo Colleges celebrates its 80th year serving South Texas, TPR brings you Celebrate Opportunity, Voices Along the Pathway to Success.
2: I'm Mike Flores, Chancellor of the Alamo Colleges District. I'm fortunate to work with 6,000 committed, passionate colleagues. Collectively, we're supporting, educating, and training 90,000 students and also their families as part of that experience, right? We provide also a direct economic impact to the county and the region, so that is critical. We know that we have an aspirational community, that folks want to do great things in their lives, but what stands in the way is that college credential. San Antonio has one of the highest poverty rates in the nation, right? We compete with other cities like Miami and Detroit, unfortunately, for that distinction. And we know the difference between struggle and success and really addressing intergenerational poverty rates is to be able to provide more individuals with a post high school credential. We face a lot of challenges as a community, but we also want to set ourselves up for success to ensure that we celebrate those accomplishments.
1: This has been another Celebrate Opportunity story from the Alamo Colleges, whose support made this segment possible.
3: Taking a look at traffic, a stalled vehicle westbound 410 at Babcock causing some slowdowns there. And a stalled vehicle westbound Highway 90 at General McMullen still blocking traffic there in the right lane. Tonight, increasing clouds and lows in the mid-70s. For tomorrow, a 20% chance of storms in the afternoon, highs in the upper 80s. And that chance for rain increasing to 30% for tomorrow night with lows in the mid-60s. Right now, 84 degrees in Kerrville, 85 degrees in San Antonio.
4: 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I'm Elsa Chang.
0: And I'm Mary Louise Kelly. Primary voting closes today in Ohio. There are several

0: It's All Things Considered from NPR News. I'm Mary Louise Kelly.
1: And I'm Ilse Chang. Coming up, Health Secretary Robert F. Kennedy Jr. wants to wean Americans off antidepressant medications like Prozac and Zoloft.
2: Too many patients begin treatment without a clear understanding of the risks and how long they will stay on these drugs or how to come off of them.
0: Now news.
3: Live from NPR News in Culver City, California, I'm Dwayne Brown. Republican-controlled southern states are moving to change their congressional maps, this in the wake of a Supreme Court ruling that limits how the Voting Rights Act is applied. NPR's Debbie Elliott tells us Alabama's legislature is in a special session this week.
4: An Alabama House committee advanced a bill to revert to congressional maps drawn by the legislature in 2023, maps that federal courts ruled discriminated against black voters. During debate, Democrat Napoleon Bracey questioned the bill's sponsor, Republican Representative Chris Pringle.
5: Do we feel that this will take away representation from black citizens of Alabama that make up almost 30% of the state's population?
6: We're not doing anything to deny anybody's right or ability to go into the polls and cast their vote for the candidate of their choosing.
4: Legislative leaders say it's not about race, but about the majority party reflecting the will of Alabama's conservative voters. Debbie Elliott, NPR News, Montgomery.
3: A video posted by FBI Director Kash Patel appears to be using AI to rip off an iconic music video by the Beastie Boys. NPR's Jeff Brumfield has more on the controversy.
7: The two-minute video about fraud was posted by Patel on Monday.
8: We really have.
7: It features an instrumental version of the Beastie Boys' 1994 hit song Sabotage, but that's not all. The video also contains sequences that appear to be frame-by-frame recreations of the original Sabotage music video, which was directed by Spike Jonze. NPR found six such clips. Experts say the most likely explanation is that AI was used to create near-identical versions of the original shots. Neither the FBI or the Beastie Boys immediately responded to NPR's request for comment.
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0: Live from the Texas Newsroom, I'm Gail DeLauder. A Tarrant County jury has decided on the death penalty for a former FedEx driver in the death of a 7-year-old girl in Wise County in 2022.
9: It's the order of the court that you, Tanner Lynn Horner, has been adjudged to be guilty of the offense of capital murder as found by the jury. Jury having answered the special issues making it mandatory that your punishment be death, it is therefore the order of this court that your punishment be death.
0: Tanner Horner pleaded guilty to killing Athena Strand just before his trial was about to start. Two people are dead, three others hurt in a shooting at a shopping center in Carrollton's Koreatown. Police say 69-year-old Sung Han Ho opened fire at the K-Town Plaza just before 10 this morning. He was caught after a short foot chase. Carrollton Police Chief Roberto Arredondo says the group knew each other.
10: Victims were meeting with the suspect for a business purpose. This is not a random act of gunfire.
0: The three surviving victims are in stable condition. Texas is investing millions in new flood warning technology nearly a year after deadly flooding in the Texas Hill Country. Researchers say the $4 million system will predict where flooding will happen and how severe it could be. Philip Bedian is with Rice University.
11: This system, we hope, will provide anywhere from 1 to maybe as much as 3 hours lead time. And it's that lead time that's critical for people to make important decisions about evacuating and or leaving the area or moving to higher ground.
0: I'm Gail DeLauder from the Texas Newsroom.
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1: Good afternoon. It's 5:44. This is Texas Public Radio News. I'm Corey Cook. It's been a little over 2 weeks since Paralympic gold medalist Dori Sellinger was struck and killed by a vehicle while cycling in McKinney. KERA's Priscilla Rice reports friends and family hope his death raises awareness about cycling safety.
2: To the world, Dori Sellinger was a three-time world champion and four-time Paralympic medalist. He won gold in Atlanta in 1996 and three more medals in Sydney in 2000. To Eli Sellinger, Dori was his big brother.
3: It's a blur. It's, going through the stages of grief and the waves of grief is pretty awful.
2: They were close, less than 2 years apart, and grew up riding their bikes together.
3: He would be Poncherello, and I would be John from Chips, for those who are old enough to remember.
4: Hey, John, you know that stunt, as you put it? It was sheer poetry in motion, old buddy.
3: You know, we would mountain bike together. He was always, he didn't leave me behind. Let's just put it that way. He would even push me up the hill sometimes.
2: Ryan Crissy was Sellinger's coach and one of his best friends.
5: He was the groomsman of my wedding. We went all over the world together.
2: He has countless memories of Sellinger and the races they worked on together. During the 1998 Olympics in Australia,
5: he came back and won by about a tenth of a second. So it was just a phenomenal come-from-behind win.
2: Crissy is the director of the International Cycling Union and is part of a group of professional cyclists in North Texas. He says Sellinger's death has heightened concerns about safety.

0: concerns about safety. Selinger was on a ride the morning of April 16th when he was hit by a car and died at the scene. It was the fourth cyclist death in North Texas in recent months. Phil Bally was killed in Richardson in late March, and in December, Scott Mages and Andre Coker were killed during a ride in Pilot Point. This wasn't Selinger's first accident either. In 1993, a woman experiencing a mental health episode drove into Selinger and other cyclists, killing one of his friends. One of Selinger's legs was amputated below the knee, and he suffered a head injury that affected his speech. Eli Selinger never thought his brother would be involved in another accident.
1: One would never expect lightning to strike twice as it did in his case, but it was never really on my mind to fear for him riding again.
0: For cyclist Michael Gackey, who also works in the cycling industry, the news of Dory Selinger's death came as a shock.
2: This one hit me really, really hard because Dory and I were together 2 weeks ago riding, and we were talking about his wife and his kids.
0: Gackey grew up in New York City and has been riding bikes for 38 years at a high level. Living in Salina, he thought it would be safer.
2: I've had people buzz me, you know, come within 6 inches of me on Coit here in Salina. It's like, you're in a 6,000-pound car. I'm on a 14-pound carbon fiber bicycle. You hit me, I'm going to lose 100 times out of 100. It just varies on how much I'm going to lose.
0: Gackey says since Selinger's death, his wife, who's also a cyclist, doesn't want him riding alone.
2: I want to go out and do 80 miles. I want to go out and do 100 miles. I want to go ride with Ryan Chrissy and Dory Selinger and, you know, sit and spin at 18, 19 miles an hour for hours and just talk. I want to do that. She's cool with that. She's never said no. This is the first time where she said, I have concerns.
0: Gackey and others want Selinger's death to be a reminder to drivers to slow down and pay more attention so cyclists can continue to do what they love.
2: I want this as loud, as proud as possible. Maybe it changes one person's attitude. Maybe it saves a life. Maybe it changes someone's mindset and they don't do something they normally would have done.
0: I'm Priscilla Rice in Dallas.
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7: Taking a look at traffic. Westbound Highway 90 at Hunt Lane and Ray Ellison Drive. A wreck has the left shoulder blocked and traffic backed up to Military Drive. And a wreck southbound Loop 410 at Highway 90 has the off-ramp partially blocked. So expect backups there approaching the exit. A weather forecast for tonight, increasing clouds and lows in the mid-70s. For tomorrow, a 20% chance of storms in the afternoon, highs in the upper 80s. And for Wednesday night, a chance for rain increasing to 30% with lows in the mid-60s. Right now it's 84 in Kerrville, 89 in Del Rio, and 85 degrees in San Antonio.
8: This is All Things Considered from NPR News. I'm Mary Louise Kelly.
9: And I'm Elsa Chang. Science advocates celebrated a rare bipartisan victory early this year. Congress restored billions of dollars of research money to the federal budget, reversing cuts proposed by the Trump administration. But these same advocates now say the administration is finding other ways to withhold that money. NPR's Katie Riddle explains.
10: When the Trump administration tried to slow or delay billions of dollars in funding for the National Institutes of Health, longtime former NIH employee Jeremy Berg took it personally.
11: NIH has been part of my life for the past going on five decades.
10: Berg has had a

0: board. So what do you think happened? Duolingo shed 5 6% is what happened. Bond prices, we'll just do the 30-year today. The yield on the 30-year, 4.99%. 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
1: This final note on the way out today, in which quarterly earnings season looks set to become semi-annual earnings season. Today, the Securities and Exchange Commission, as has long been rumored, I must say, proposed a new rule that would let publicly traded companies report their financials once every 6 months instead of once every three. Increased regulatory flexibility is the phrase that SEC Chair Paul Atkins used. Jordan Manges, Anil Maharaj, Janet Wynn, Olga Oxman, and Virginia K. Smith are the digital team. I'm Kai Rizdal. We will see you tomorrow, everybody. This is APM.
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0: much as we've been saying that these midterms favor Democrats, that all the atmospherics favor Democrats, there is this deep measure of unpredictability in both parties. When voters are this angry, it can be really hard to cast out how they're going to behave.
1: I'm Michael Barbaro. That's coming up on The Daily from The New York Times.
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